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Today on Barnacle's Wheelhouse, the show where the barnacle affixes itself to a vessel of sound. Well, today we are affixing ourselves to the side of a soccer ball, or perhaps just to the side of the World Cup itself. Anyhow, we will be playing music that highlights the game of football, or soccer, as we call it here, and celebrates all the countries that have come together to play this game. We're starting off with some tunes from Cape Verde.

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Hope you're having a good Tuesday, and I hope that you've enjoyed thus far the World Cup as much as I have. I've got a little touch of the World Cup fever. I've enjoyed all the action. I'm not typically a soccer guy or a football guy, but it's pretty exciting stuff. And so today's set will express that as only the Barnacle can, with a mix of all kinds of music coming from all over the globe, specifically countries that are participating in this year's World Cup. Sorry, Italy, among other countries that are not in the mix. But we're going to be playing World Cup themed music and again, some pretty loosely themed that just happened to be from a country that is in the World Cup and that I just happen to like. So those are the rules of the game in this case. And to bring you up to speed on what we just heard, we started out the set with a Cape Verde musician, Jose Casimiro, from 1981. The song is Mortista Bijaku, which means the dead are awake in Cape Verde Creole, apparently. Next was Bang by Malenas, a Spanish band. That was from their 2023 release, Ahora. And then El Campeón from the Meridian Brothers of Colombia and Mexican Institute of Sound of Mexico. And their collaborative effort album, Ruido Torar, just came out last month in May. So wanted to get a track from that and seemed an appropriate one, given that it is titled El Campeón. And underneath us right now, we're just getting in the olés. You'll probably be hearing a lot of that in the next month as we determine the campeón. But for the moment, I will get off the air and let's play some more music that gets us pumped up for soccer. This next one is called Get Up. It's by Ebo Taylor, Adrian Yaunge, and Ali Shahid Muhammad of Tribe Called Quest. It's from the Jazz is Dead series, Jazz is Dead 22. And it came out last year, shortly before Ebo Taylor passed. But Ebo Taylor was a legend from Ghana, a very influential musician from Ghana. So I wanted to get him up in there. And Ghana is participating in the World Cup. And let's hear the song Get Up. Enjoy.

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Well, here at Barnacle's Wheelhouse, we are covering the World Cup. We are excited about it, and we are expressing that with music. And so to bring you up to speed on the World Cup type tunes we just heard, we started out with the song Get Up, Ebo Taylor, and he recorded that song at 88 years old. He was still getting up even at 90. He did pass away in February at 90 years old, but that was his a track from his last album, again from the Jazz is Dead number 22 series that came out in 2025. The second song from that set was El Hombre de la Calle from Juan Waters. He is my favorite Uruguayan artist, and to be completely transparent and honest, I don't know that many Uruguayan artists, but he is one, and he does great things, and that song came out in 2019 from his album Introducing Juan Pablo. And Uruguay, incidentally, just one of eight teams in history that have won the World Cup, so they deserved a spot in today's set list. After that, I'm still enjoying myself from last week's show, which was a Brazil-themed show. I couldn't get Tim Maia out of this set. Had to play a Brazilian song, and I'm still on my Tim Maia kick from last week. Thank you again to Daniel, who joined us and introduced us to so many wonderful Brazilian songs. That Tim Maia track was Do Your Thing, Behave Yourself from 1973. And we wrapped up the set with a Kiwi artist from New Zealand, Aldis Harding, her song Coats. This song had very little to do with soccer, but it's a cool song. It just came out a few weeks ago from her new album, Train on the Island, and New Zealand happens to be in the World Cup, so it's fair game. Well, we will continue with our football theme. I do want to mention, if you want to write the Barnacle a message of any kind, please feel free to do so. You can do that via email at barnacleswheelhouse@gmail.com. All right, this next song is from an artist who goes by Raheel, and she performs in the band Habibi. She's Iranian-American, and this song is Football. Enjoy.

Theater,

Folks, welcome back into Barnacle's Wheelhouse here at KPCA-LP, Petaluma, California, 103.3 FM, or online at kpca.fm. Hope you're enjoying the show. We're playing songs from all over the World Cup universe, specifically of the 32 teams that were invited this year. All these songs come from those countries or are somewhat football-themed. Anyway, to bring you up to speed on what we just heard, we started out that set with Raheel, an Iranian-American musician who also plays in a band called Habibi, and her song Football. Next was an Argentinian musician, Juana Molina, from 2017, her song Kosoko. So that song goes out to Messi and his Argentinian teammates, the current champions of the World Cup. We'll see if they can retain that title. We wrapped up that last set with a very new track from a Japanese band called Trooper Salute. The tune is called Zetsuin. And again, the band, Trooper Salute, they have a new album that just dropped and it's really good. So check it out. Underneath us, Olay by Bouncing Souls from 1999. Just about 10 minutes left, so I will keep it brief. I do want to say, however, that Petaluma Community Access is a nonprofit multimedia organization, and this radio station, KPCA, relies upon memberships and your donations to fund our critical operations. KPCA is not just a source of entertainment, but is also an important community communication resource and a critical piece of emergency response. So, right now, if you have the time and the money, go to our website at kpca.fm and donate to keep the voice of Petaluma on the air. 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All right, folks. Next track. Got a couple classics lined up that hint at the World Cup. This one is called It's Your World. Enjoy.

0: 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We have less than a minute left, so I'll briefly bring you up to speed on what we just heard. As previously mentioned, two classics coming at you. It's Your World started off that set. Gil Scott-Heron and Brian Jackson from 1976. Brian Jackson, incidentally, has a brand new album, kind of refreshing some of the songs he did with Gil Scott-Heron in the 70s. And it's pretty great. Highly recommend. Check it out. We followed that up with Loving Cup, the Rolling Stones classic, Exile on Main Street from 1972. So that brings us up to speed. Underneath us is a Dutch band who plays Brazilian music called Zuko 103. The song is Football, and that's about as on brand for our theme as I can get. Dutch folks playing Brazilian musics, everyone playing soccer, the world's game. Hope you folks enjoyed the show, and thanks for tuning in. Have a great night.
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2: 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This is the Right Reverend Dr. Billy Saul Hargis calling to you from Del Rio, Texas, where you can order my special Heaven Cookbook and learn how to take 5 loaves of Levy's Real Jewish Rye and 2 of Mrs. Paul's Fish Sticks and feed up to 5,000 unexpected drop-in guests. But that's not why I'm here to talk to you today. I'm here to talk to you to tell you about a friend of mine, the Rev, right there in Petaluma. And he's got a show on Sundays from 12 to 2 called Gospel Brunch. 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Say hallelujah.
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0: All right, friends,
1: buckle up.
0: We got us a good one tonight. I'm going to be playing 2 hours of new music. That's right, new music. It still exists in the world. Most of the tracks I'm playing are going to be from 2026 and some from later 2025. So everything within the last 6 to 12 months, all new. Lots of new power pop dropped over the past year, and I'm going to be playing some tracks from some bands you may or may not have heard of. But I think you'll dig it. And we're going to open up tonight's show with, I think, my favorite track of the year. You know, that changes daily, but right now, this is my favorite track of 2026. It's by a band out of New Orleans. They're called the Twisted Teens, and this one's called Is It Real? 8 o'clock rock with Greg. That's me here at KPCA, so let's get going.

All right. That was a new single from the recently reformed Sugar, Long Live Love. They're out there touring. I think they're even coming to the Bay Area sometime this summer, I think, or maybe early fall. We heard a brand new one from the Well-Wishers, led by Jeff Shelton. Very, very, very prolific fella there. That was called Pox on Everything, and I can only imagine who the Pox is. I remember Jeff from way back in the 90s, early 90s, mid-90s. He was in a band called Spinning Jennies, and a band that I was in at the time. Played with them in San Francisco. And the guy has been putting out music for a very long time and worth a listen. The Reflectors. All these are new songs. I'm just going to get that out of the way. All these songs I just played were from 2026. The Reflector, What's Taken So Long off their album Going Out of Fashion. The Sharp Pens, I Don't Have the Heart. Maud Lang, In Advance. I wonder where they got that name from, big Star fans. Ultra Bomb, Darwin Awards. If you were lucky enough to catch them at the Wonder Stump here in town, you got a treat. I was there. The Uni Boys, I Don't Want to Dream Anymore, because I always dream about you. Weird Nightmare, Might See You There. Banda, AL9, She Can Do It All. And then we opened up with the Twisted Teens out of New Orleans. Is It Real? Brand new album called Blame the Clown. It's a good one. All right. You are tuned into the 8 o'clock Rock Show with Greg. That is me sitting right here downtown Petaluma in the KPCA studios. And we're going to get right back into it. This one is another new one called The Molotovs. And it's Today's Gonna Be Our Day, KPCA.

All right, there we went. A whole nother set of new songs. That was Gladdy, Future Spring. The album is No Need to Be Lonely. The Pretty Graves, Bending Reeds. Before that, Prism Shores, I Didn't Mean to Change My Mind. Off the album, Softest Attack. Joyce Manor, I Used to Go to the Bar. The Lemon Twigs, new one from them. They just keep spitting them out too. That one's called Two or Three. A new one from Guided by Voices, We Outlast Them All, and they sure do. You could pick any month of the year and find a new Guided by Voices album. Bob Pollard just keeps putting them out. Vanity Mirror, I Don't Want to Hold Your Hand, and we opened up with the Molotovs. Today's going to be our day. Hey, you're tuned in to KPCA, 8 o'clock Rock with Greg. That is me, broadcasting live from right here in downtown Petaluma, California. All right, we got two more sets to go. So we're going to keep buckling up. We're going to keep cranking it up and spitting out some new music. KPCA LP, Petaluma, California.

All right. Lou Reed was my babysitter. Jeff Tweedy, of course, he's from Wilco and Uncle Tupelo. That was from his latest 3-record set, Twilight Override. Yeah, Lou Reed was my babysitter. Reminds me, I was in a wine bar here in Petaluma this weekend. And they have a record player and a bunch of records. They're actually a little record store and wine bar. Pretty cool. Two of my favorite things. And anyway, I heard a record store release of Lou Reed, all stripped down versions of his earliest solo tracks. It was a record store day release, which I tend to stay away from because I find them to be mostly money grabs. But this one was so cool, I had to order it myself. Before that, we heard Driving and Crying. That's right, the same band that brought you Fly Me Courageous from way back in 1991. And of course, they were even cooler than that before 1991, but they are still around. And that's their latest, Come On and Dance, from their new album, Crushing Flowers. The Dolly Rots, Attention Span. New from the Deep Dark Woods, Traded in Your Name. Aw. Deer Tick before that, the ACI. Diddly Spirits Can't Take It. Danny Aiello, I Don't Like Her. He is the bass player from the very talented brothers in the Lemon Twigs. So that's how talented that band is. Even the bass player puts out records. The Airport 77's 1999, and that's not a dig on the bass players. I love the bass players. Airport 77's 1999, and the Numbers before that, If I Didn't Have You. We are rounding it into the last quarter. All right, what do we have here? Something new? What is this? The Jelly Bricks. All right, KPCA 8 o'clock rock with me, Greg, and we're going to get right back into it, Dreamin' in Stereo.

when my friend Jimmy blew out his knee back in 2003, playing bass in a Van Halen tribute band at the Oasis Bar and Grill out on Route 4 next to the old GE plant. He's been on disability ever since. Now, I ain't nobody's lawyer trying to assign any fault, but I'd take all of David Lee Roth's advice with a grin.

0: All right, a double shot from Mika Schnabel from Two Cow Garage, brand new 2026. That was Diamond Dave and Enemy of the State. We heard Lucinda Williams, Lynn Price 3, Joy Buzzard, Lemonheads, Joe Pernice, the Jelly Bricks Hotel Lux. 8 o'clock rock. Greg out. See you next Tuesday. Thanks for tuning in.
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Liberty Radio Productions. It's another edition of Jazz Progressions. I'm Jake Longwell. Opening the program this time with the Radio Jazz Group, a collective of Danish musicians who recorded sessions for Danish state radio in the mid-1960s. This is a track from the self-titled release, Radio Jazz Group, reissued on CD thanks to Jazzhus Disc, also based in Denmark. And the band comprised four reed players, Neil Husum, Paul Hindberg, Bent Jadig, and Bent Nielsen. On trumpets and flugelhorn, Hugh Steinmetz, Alan Baczynski, and Polly Mickelberg. Torolf Mulgaard, trombone, Fritz von Billow, guitar, Bent Axen, piano, Niels Henning Ørsted Pedersen on bass, and Alex Rial on drums. This is the track which took up all of the B-side of the original LP, which came out in 1965, Voyage of a Starbird.

Voyage of a Starbird, music from the Radio Jazz Group, a collective of musicians from Denmark. Sessions recorded in Copenhagen in September and October of 1965, the album self-titled Radio Jazz Group. Fast forwarding a little over 10 years to the mid-70s, and we'll turn to some classic fusion. And we'll begin with UK guitarist Gary Boyle, who first came to prominence in the jazz fusion world as the guitarist in the band Isotope. This is a track from his debut solo album from 1977, the album The Dancer. And here he's joined by three keyboard players, Robin Lumley of Brand X fame, also Dave McRae and Zoe Cronenberger, with Steve Shawn on bass and Jeff Sapardi on drums. This piece is named for a very rich and smooth dessert whose origins are in India. Almond Burfi.

That's music from the Electromagnets, with Eric Johnson on guitar. Also, Stephen Barber keyboards, Kyle Brock on bass, and Bill Maddox on drums. From their second and final album together, Electromagnets 2, from 1976, we heard Where I Wander. Before that, percussionist and keyboardist Mingo Lewis in a track from his one and only album as a leader, Flight Never Ending, also from 1976. With Mike Capitan, additional keyboards, Randy Selgren, guitar, Eric McCann on bass, and Dave Lodgerman on drums, we heard The Wizard. And we began that set of mid-70s fusion with Gary Boyle on guitar from the UK in the track Almond Burfi from his debut album as a leader, The Dancer, first released in 1977. 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I'm Jake Longwell. 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If you'd like the playlist or streaming audio for this episode, it's program 2501. We'll go back into the world of free improvisation to conclude the hour, but we'll remain in the 70s decade. And we'll begin the set with Paul Bley on piano from 1976, and one of many albums he recorded for the Improvising Artists Incorporated label back then. The album is called Turning Point, with John Gilmore on tenor sax, Gary Peacock on bass, and Paul Motian on drums. And from it, we'll listen to King Korn.

Well, we opened the program with some Scandinavian jazz from the Radio Jazz Group from Denmark, concluding the hour with more Nordic jazz, this time a trio from Norway and three pioneering musicians on the ECM label. Jan Garbarek on sax, Arild Andersen on bass, and Edvard Vesala on drums. All three would go on to become lifelong ECM recording artists. Sessions recorded in Oslo in November of 1972 for a 1973 LP release by ECM, the album Triptychon, and we listened to the track Rim. Before that, Paul Blay with John Gilmore, Gary Peacock, and Paul Motian, so some innovative free jazz from the States, and the 1976 album Turning Point, we listened to King Korn, Korn spelled K-O-R-N, in this case. That album first coming out on the Improvising Artists Incorporated, or IAI, label. And with that, we've come to the end of this hour of the program. My name is Jake Longwell. Thank you, as always, for your company. I sincerely hope that you enjoyed my selections. I invite you to join me again when you can for another exploration of the wide and varied world of modern jazz. Jazz Progressions is distributed by Quality Radio Productions.

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0: We're the Sonic Cafe.

Sonic Cafe. That was Nerf Herder with Mr. Spock from their 2002 American Cheese release. So, hey, welcome to that little coastal radio cafe that changes everything from way out here in the beautiful Pacific Northwest. I'm your host, Scott Clark, and this is episode 488. This time, the Sonic Cafe drops a music mix we really dig, spanning 41 years from 1984 to 2025. You'll hear great stuff from Mount Joy, a killer blues pairing with Keb Mo and Taj Mahal, plus the Gin Blossoms, the Replacements, Jesse Wells, Aerosmith, Brick and Mortar, Tessa Violet, Pulp from way back in 1995, and as always, lots more. Also stopping by, comedian Josh Johnson tells us about the AI response that simply terrified him. We'll also revisit the backstory behind Steve Perry's 1984 hit, Oh Sherry, and in another wild installment of Crazy Music Facts, we'll find out about that time Grace Slick of Jefferson Starship tried to spike President Nixon's coffee with LSD. Yeah, so there's that too. So, hey, let's get rolling, huh? From 2018, the band is Parquet Courts. The tune is Tenderness. And as always, we're the Sonic Cafe.

0: ask Deep Seek a question. I don't know what the prompt was, by the way. And I hope that this is fake because it is stressful. I hope that Deep Seek was just doing what OpenAI did, that it just stole it from a poet or a writer somewhere in history that I'm not aware of. But someone asked Deep Seek something. I don't know what it was. Something. And then Deep Seek said, I am what happens when you try to carve God out of the wood of your own hunger. And I have not slept since. I don't even know what that means. But I know it sounds like it's in the Bible. Old Testament. What happens when you try to carve God out of the wood of your own hunger? Even if it is a quote, it picked that quote. That's a problem. I'm not gonna lie. If I'm sitting there, and my computer says something like that to me. If I'm sitting in front of it and I ask, what is the weather outside? And it said, I am what happens when you try to carve God out of the wood of your own hunger. I'm going, you know what, dog? Water. Water. No. That's what I'm saying. In this new day and age, in this new world of generative AI and everything, you gotta have to bear arms. You know? You will. You gotta keep that bottle on you. You gotta keep that thing on you. You know what I mean? You know, computer try you. You gotta let them know I keep mine with me. Bah bah bah bah bah bah bah bah bah. You know, say something else smart to me. Say it. Say it. You're going to be glugging all night. Glug, glug, glug, glug, glug. Please, try me. I dare you. I dare you, dog. Okay? I don't care if you a phone, you a tablet, you a desktop. Anybody can get it. Anybody right now. Okay? And please don't make me take the safety off. Please. There's not enough rice in the world to save you, okay?
1: The Sonic Cavern.
2: Better than anything you can get without a prescription. Anything.

Steve Perry was crazy in love with Sherry Swafford at the height of Journey's fame. No surprise that when he stepped out to make music on his own, Sherry was the first thing on his mind. Being the girlfriend of a rock star wasn't easy for Sherry, and Steve's insanely busy schedule left her feeling insecure, and Steve acknowledged that in Oh Sherry, when he starts the song with these words, "Should have been gone, knowing how I made you feel," and later says, "You'd be better off alone if I'm not who you thought I'd be." But Steve still tried to make it work, making compromises to be able to spend more time with Sherry, and making the song's chorus the main reason why he believed they could still make it work. In the chorus, Steve confidently proclaims, "Oh Sherry, our love holds on, holds on." And their love did hold on, but only for dear life, as they would break up a year later in 1985. Since then, Sherry and Steve have never said anything bad about each other. It just didn't work out the way both had hoped when Oh Sherry dropped in 1984, going number 3 on the Billboard Hot 100 and number 1 on the Rock chart.

0: 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I'm going to do it.
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Sonic Cafe. 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You know, you can check us out on Facebook. 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So, you can also, of course, hit us up anytime with an email at soniccaferadio@gmail.com. I'll say that one more time. 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So, yeah, now let's get back to the music here on the Sonic.

0: I predicted that people who normally believe fake news as true will no longer believe their fake news as true because they'll think their fake news is faked. And if the people who believe fake news think their fake news is fake, then that's the bottom falling out of the internet. Then there's no value to objective information on the internet because no one knows what the objective information is. And the internet will implode upon itself and there'll be an RIP tombstone. The internet, 1992 to 2026, and we go back to books and physically talking to people.
1: It's a lie.
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0: crazy music facts everyone should know. Part 390. Sly Stone of Sly and the Family Stone was one of the first to insist on an integrated band with both black and white members and male and female musicians. In the racially tense 60s, this lineup was groundbreaking and made a strong statement through funk and soul music. In 1969, David Bowie released Space Oddity just days before the Apollo 11 moon landing. The BBC played the song during its coverage, unintentionally turning the eerie tale of Major Tom into an unofficial soundtrack for one of history's biggest events. British blues rock band Fleetwood Mac was originally led by Peter Green, who named the band after drummer Mick Fleetwood and bassist John McVie. Even though McVie hadn't officially joined yet, Green reportedly believed the name would convince McVie to come aboard, which eventually worked. Jefferson Airplane's Grace Slick once tried to slip LSD into President Nixon's tea at a White House party in 1969. She had been invited under her married name, but was stopped at the gate when security recognized who she was and turned her away.
1: We're the sun.

0: Microchip, the healthy, fat-free, delicious way to enjoy the best chips you've ever had. 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
4: 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I just want someone to yap to. And I just feel like I'll be fine like if someone just hears me talk and talk and talk and talk and talk and talk and talk.
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0: Hey, fellow babies, this is Triple D, host of The Film Score. On my show, I play all your favorite movie soundtracks. Remember when Marty McFly went back to the future with a time-traveling DeLorean? Or when Luke Skywalker blew up the Death Star with Darth Vader hot on his tail? How about when Jaws made you afraid to go into the water? 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

0: Pima, California.
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What do Dolly Parton, Harry Belafonte, Mary Wells, Francois Hardy, The Kinks, and Dave Brubeck have in common? Tune in to Lulu's Lunch Break every Tuesday at noon to find out.

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0: You're listening to Five Tracks with Newer Toot Choker, and I'm Sean. You just heard While You're Cheating on Me by the Louvin Brothers, Watching Scotty Die by the Dead Milkmen, Have You Ever Been Away by the Beautiful South, I Wanna Woo by Joe Hames and the Headliners, and Add It Up by the Violent Femmes. I collected these over a period of about 3 weeks. They are presented in the order in which they came to me. Next time on Five Tracks, what the shuffle played between the Bosch Service Center and home. Thanks for tuning in.
1: Have mercy.
2: First of all, sir, what is your principal criticism of the way that we have conducted our war in Korea?
3: It's my opinion that we should fight the war to win in Korea rather than try to settle it at the diplomatic table, which is impossible when you're dealing with Russia.
4: Well, Mr. Van Zandt, would you extend your will to win so far as to include the atomic bomb?
3: Very definitely, Dr. Peterson. I've always been a firm believer that we should use the atomic bomb, not only on Korea, but north of the Yalu River in Manchuria. I think that there are several targets in northern Korea we could use. That is, we could destroy them with the atomic bomb. We could destroy them and contaminate them.

0: I came over as fast as I could when you called. What is it? What's happened?
1: It's Sparky, Miss Sphere. He can play the piano. He can play the piano better than I've ever heard anybody play. Better than you, his own teacher.
0: Now, really, Sparky is a good student, and, well, he's getting along just fine. But as for his playing better than I, what kind of a joke is this?
1: I know it sounds ridiculous. I couldn't believe it myself.
2: But it's true, Miss Sphere. I can play better than you. I can play anything. Anything at all. And with no music.
0: Well, I don't know what kind of a game this is, but go ahead and play. Let's see. Play the Flight of the Bumblebee by Rimsky-Korsakov. When I'm in practice, I can play it in a minute. If you can play it that fast now, I'd say you were the best boy pianist in the country.
2: I'll do it, Miss Fear. But if you play it in a minute, I'll play it close to half a minute.
0: Oh, Sparky, that's funny. No one in the world can play the Flight of the Bumblebee anywhere near half a minute. No one. No one can play that fast. It's impossible.
2: Piano? Can you play it that fast?
3: Yes, Sparky.
2: I will do it. Listen.
0: Well, I can't believe it, Zeke. Didn't I tell you? His hands just fly over the keys. They hardly seem to touch them.

0: lucky or the greatest pianist in the world. I don't know how it happened. It must be a miracle. Everyone must hear you play. I'll arrange a concert tour as quickly as possible.
1: A concert tour? You mean I'll play on the stage? In front of a lot of people?
0: Yes, and on the radio, too, and with symphony orchestras. The whole world must hear you. You'll be the greatest child pianist in history.
1: But I can't. I can't do that.
2: Oh, but Sparky, I'll go with you, and Miss Thayer will come along, too.
1: Well, I'll only go if you send my own piano with me, wherever I go.
2: But why, Sparky? They'll have pianos better than yours wherever you play.
1: I won't go. I won't go unless my very own piano goes with me.
0: Well, let him have his way. Many pianists take their own pianos with them on concert tours. I suppose we can arrange it for Sparky, too.

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1: The views and opinions of the following program are not necessarily the views of Petaluma Community Access, its volunteers, staff, or board of directors.

candidates endorsed by Mayor Zoran Mamdani win big in New York. We'll speak to one of those winners, Dalia Villachevalier. She defeated incumbent Congress member Adriano Espaillat.

0: documentary, Second Nature.
1: There are approximately 8.7 million living animal species on Earth. For centuries, we have been told that when it comes to gender and sexuality, all these millions of species follow a certain set of rules. But what if this narrative fails to capture the full spectrum of life's diversity?

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0: TUC Radio, Time of Useful Consciousness. Michael Parenti, The 1% Pathology and the Myth of Capitalism. This is the conclusion of a one-hour speech by Dr. Michael Parenti, given in October 2012 at Evergreen College in Olympia, Washington. Parenti, with a PhD from Yale, is an independent scholar, lecturer, and author of over 20 books. He has written on capitalism, globalism, imperialism, political economy, and class power. He's also a very engaging and witty historian, retelling well-known events in a surprising new light. In part one, Parenti dissected the myths of capitalism, that it creates prosperity and democracy, and that the free market ensures the smooth and just operation of the economy. In this part, Parenti explores how the post-World War II prosperity emerged in the U.S. and how, at the same time, the organized destruction of the human and environmental support systems accelerated. Here is Michael Parenti.
1: World War II brought a massive increase in spending in America. There were three things that led to the American prosperity that came. That prosperity started developing 1945, 46, 47, in the 1940s. And that came by three things as I see it. One was the great backlog of consumer demand. An interesting thing started happening when World War II came. All sorts of people started making money. I have an uncle, Nick, he was a mechanic, a working class guy. I come from an Italian working class family in New York, East Harlem, which was a big Italian neighborhood in those days. Uncle Nick worked in a garage. He made about $40 a week, which was good money in those days for blue collar working class people. When the war came, he quit being an auto mechanic, and he, first of all, there were many, many less automobiles on the road. Nobody had automobiles. He went to work in an arms factory and was making $100 a week. I mean, $100 a week was unbelievable. The problem was there was nothing to spend it on. Oh, he went to nightclubs and did things. But even he had a surplus in this lifestyle. You couldn't buy cars because Detroit was now making tanks and planes and the like. You couldn't buy new refrigerators. You had to keep your old one if you had a refrigerator. Many people still had ice boxes with ice in it. My family did, and the like. But what it did was, everybody said, when this war is over, there'll be a depression. In other words, we'll be back to the way it was in the 30s. When the war was over, you had this backlog of consumer demand. People wanting things and having saved up money from all the jobs they had during the war. Because the government was spending and spending in a way that some of this just trickled down, did get around. This was the kind of money they could not spend it during the Depression itself. They couldn't spend that much, but they could spend it for war and killing. The second thing that happened, besides this great backlog of people wanting homes too, and as they say, all these durable consumer goods and the like. After World War II, there came what was called the GI Bill of Rights. I remember there was constant talk about what happened to our veterans after World War I, and constant little pictures, old photographs and such, of veterans of World War I standing on the corner selling apples. And the word was out, are we going to let our boys come back from the Pacific and from Europe now this time, and we're going to make them stand on corners and sell apples again? And Congress was really swept up in this thing. And so they passed this remarkable legislation, the GI Bill of Rights, which really, unlike the GI Bill today, which is so miserable, so meager, so deficient, that guys come back for a GI and they volunteer in the Army in the hope of getting these GI benefits. They come back and they get them and it's not enough. They have to borrow money. It's very disappointing. The GI Bill back in 1946-47 was a terrific deal. You got a stipend, a full amount to be able to live on, and you had all your tuition paid. Nobody had to run into debt. Nobody had to take second jobs or this or that. And the GI Bill took about 9 million. 9 million Americans came back and got the GI Bill. Many of them got trained as professionals, as artisans, as skilled workers, going into businesses. There was an incredible shot in the arm when you inject it with all of these people who are better trained, better skilled. So you had that, the backlog of consumer demand and the GI Bill of Rights. And then the third great stimulus was the giant military budgets that by 1947, Harry Truman was pushing military budget that was, it wasn't as big as World War II, but it's as big as we know them now. It led to the building of an enormous armaments industry, which kept a lot of those top-paying jobs for blue-collar workers and such. So you put those three things together, and you got this dream about the ordinary worker living the middle-class life. He now had a little ticky-tack house in a development. He had a little car. And his kid could go to the state university. That was terrific. This was like something that he or his grandpa could have only dreamed of doing. And that prosperity lasted until 2008. It started going under attack in 1979, which was the beginning of the third year of Jimmy Carter's administration. A U.S. Chamber of Commerce guy commented and said, "We have got to roll this back. We got to stop it. We are becoming a social democracy." So these guys understood the term social democracy. There's only about 400 or 500 people in America who understand the term social democracy and are familiar with what it means. The social democracies, we use that term to mean Finland, Norway, Sweden, Denmark, Holland, to some extent France, and Western Europe in general. Countries that are capitalist, but the public sector has been expanded and is creating a social wage that is really helping the people. Health care, guaranteed free health care, affordable housing programs, job programs. That was the social democracy. Paid vacations. That same emergence of a social democracy was developing and emerging for the first time in their history in the social democracies in Western Europe also. And there they had another impetus. They had terrible destruction from the war. It wasn't like the U.S., which was very prosperous and hadn't lost a single house in World War II. But they had something else. They had this other enormous impetus. They had the Marshall Plan, the U.S. sending them millions of dollars to reconstruct. And they had Soviet troops along the Elbe River. And there it was, all of Eastern Europe, where you had countries where people were, had guaranteed right to a job, guaranteed free medical care, all of these things under communism. They may not have had the freedoms that people might want, but they had these other things. And that became the big competition. That also became a competition in America. Again and again, U.S. spokesmen would get up and say, "We have to demonstrate that our people have a decent living, and it's much better than what the poor people in communism." They never admitted that the communists had a good living and all that. But the same thing with race relations. They say, "It's disgraceful. We're going to lose the battle for men's minds if we don't improve." Much of civil rights, many of the civil rights liberals would start off every time they got up, and they would have to say, "If we want to win the Cold War against the communist adversary, and most of the world, you know, is not white, it is black, brown, yellow, tan, whatever the different hues are, and those people will not believe us, and they'll turn toward the communists unless we get rid of Jim Crow and unless we build a more equitable life with civil rights for people of all colors." So the influence, the threat, the competitive image of the communist countries was another impetus that spurred them on, and it led to what was called that, what was that called? The Great Historic Compromise with American labor. That American labor would come in and there wouldn't be this class war anymore, and labor would get its cut. "All right, your boys will get a contract. We can work for 3 years under these conditions, and you'll get vacation time from now on. you get an eight-hour day. Finally, you've been fighting since 1920 for an eight-hour day. I mean, say from 1900 to 1920, it was a 10-hour day they were fighting for. Now they're fighting for an eight-hour day. You're going to get time and a half overtime. In fact, that was done in the New Deal. Some of these things were even done during the New Deal, again, because of the threat of revolution. The Communist Party in America had 100,000 members. There was all sorts of lefty groups coming, agitation of all kind. They made certain kinds of concessions. We've got to let you have this. Not only get a vacation, you get vacation with pay, you know, and that was the way it was going. And things were getting improving again and again. Well, there was that element within American capitalism that was saying, this is too much. When is it going to stop? We don't want this social democracy. And in 1979, that year I told you about, Reaganism began. Back in those days, in 1980, when Reagan won and was president, I said Reaganism came in 2 years before Reagan, and that was under Jimmy Carter. He immediately increased the military budget. He started cutting back on the social wage, on benefits of various kind. So there was this rollback. A couple of years ago, I was reading in the New Yorker, and there was a GOP leader, and he said, things are pretty good. Our goal was to roll back the social democracy. There's that word again. These Republican leaders know about social democracy. They never use the term publicly, but they use it when it's a question of the class struggle that they're waging against us all the time. He said, that was our goal, and we've succeeded. We have succeeded in rolling back the social democracy. Well, they've rolled back quite a bit. I mean, life is very tough and getting more raw and more raw. If you ask George W. Bush, it wasn't completely rolled back. He said just a couple of weeks ago, did anybody see that? He said, my administration was a success. He got what he wanted. He said he cut the taxes on the rich. He rolled back all these government regulations and controls. He didn't mention this, but he got involved in the war in Iraq. He more than doubled the military budget. He said, but I have two failures, two things I left unfinished, I couldn't accomplish, and that was rolling back Social Security and Medicare. And we got a guy in office right today who said Social Security and Medicare, I'm talking about Obama, he said Social Security and Medicare are on the table. Social Security, which is the most successful anti-poverty program America has ever had, is on the table. And in Western capitalism, you got the same kind of thing happening. You know, they, as I said, they had to make all these concessions here with this wave of communist countries and giant communist parties in France and Italy agitating and such. They were making all sorts of concessions, vacations and social wages and working wages, minimum wages and medical care and this and that, pension rights and the like. Now, today, that's being all rolled back in Western Europe under the guise of austerity, under the guise of the crises of the system. They're using the crises of the system itself as the bludgeon to force working people to now make sacrifices and get rid of the social democracies. And that's their goal in Spain, Italy, Greece, and pretty much anywhere. So you see, recessions can be a weapon, and a very useful one. Recessions are not such a bad thing for the 1% at the top. A recession is a form of mass poverty, but it's not bad for the big boy. Otherwise, we wouldn't have so many of them, you know, if it was bad. Recessions tame labor. Labor unions get broken. Labor unions settle for miserable contracts. Recessions tame individual workers. All sorts of people line up for jobs today who would not have imagined working for those wages just 5 years ago. Small businesses are bought up at bargain prices, and even big ones. Big businesses swallow big businesses. If you study media, the media ownership patterns, they don't just buy up small independent radio stations, newspapers. I mean, you've got big businesses buying other huge businesses. You see, the 1% also does not want a well-educated, self-confident public. They don't want a public, a potential workforce with a developed sense of entitlement. They don't want people with high levels of expectations. They want us hungry. The hungrier you are, the harder you will work for less and less. Why do you think Indonesians work for 17 cents an hour? 15, 16-year-old girls working for 17 cents in a Nike factory to make those shoes that Nike then brings over here and sells you for a real bargain for $200. Shoes that cost them $8 or $9 to make, even with all the outsourcing and all that and transportation costs. Do they do that because they're so concerned about you? That's some bargain, eh? $200 for these shoes. Wow, that's so cheap. No, that's not cheap at all. That's very expensive. But why do they do it? It's to increase the margin of profit, to diminish the cost of production and keep the price high and fancy. So why is it U.S. workers don't work for 17 cents an hour? Is it because we're so much more self-respecting than the Indonesians? Is that it? Or is it something else? It's that we are at a level of historical struggle where we don't want to and don't have to and will not work for 17 cents an hour. But the goal is to get us down closer to that number. The goal is to get rid of those benefits and paid vacations. More and more jobs now are just contracted. There are no benefits, nothing. The hours you work, you get paid. If you're laid off for 2 days, you're off for 2 days. And so there's real method in their madness. And by the way, all those signs were coming, that crash of 2008. Before that, the 7 or 8 years before that, there already was another 6 million out of a job. Median family income had declined by $2,000, which was a lot of money for modest income families. 7 million people lost health coverage in that time. The consumer debt more than doubled from 2003 to 2008. Compliments of George Bush and Dick Cheney. But it was okay with the guys at the top. The Dow Jones was up at record high, and the banks were making more money than Santa Claus. They were having a great time. Another myth is that capitalism fosters democracy, and that I'm just going to laugh away. Every democratic gain we have made, it's been with the opposition of that ruling class. The ruling landed, merchant, banking, investing class opposed the abolition of property qualifications for voting. They supported property qualifications. They have always fought to limit the number of people who can participate in democracy. We see that happening right today with the so-called voter fraud things. They've disfranchised, they figure, several million people in various states here in the U.S. They have never thought the people should be doing much with government. If you look at every elitist from ancient Greece with Socrates right on down to Roger Sherman, Alexander Hamilton, John Jay, all of them saying the people should not rule, the people who own the land should rule it very explicitly. And today you see all sorts of undemocratic laws being put in, suspension of habeas corpus, mass arrests, use of torture, use of FBI for illegal use of surveillance. These are all instruments of the conservatives. Their goal, in fact, is to hamstring and limit democracy, because when democracy is successful, that creates problems for free market capitalism. Let me just say something about this. Free market advocates insist that everything works better in the private sector rather than the government sector. Therefore, we should have government run more like a business. So, you know, you and I might wonder, how could that be possible? Exactly what businesses should government be run like? The 50,000 firms that go bankrupt every year? Or the large successful corporations themselves? Giant bureaucracies, recipients of billions of dollars in public subsidies, bailouts, payouts, with big multi-million dollar salaries to every agent head. So the Secretary of Transportation now should make a $10, $15 million salary. That, if you want to run it like a private business, the CEO, he's the CEO. If we run government like a business, who would take care of the costly nonprofit public services that the public demands and business itself demands? operational expenses are generally less in public bureaucracies than in private corporations. Administrative costs for the U.S. government's Medicare program are under 3 cents per dollar. That's socialism in action. 3 cents a dollar administration. You're taught that, oh, bureaucracy is so wasteful, is this government is wasteful, corrupt, blah, blah, blah, and the like. Administrative costs for private profit health insurance are 26 cents per dollar. That's capitalism in action. Poorer service at higher expense because the explicit function is to extract profit. It's not to give good service at low cost. Social Security has been more reliable and less expensive as a retirement program than private pension plans. A ROPA poll asked Americans to estimate the administrative costs of Social Security as a percentage of benefits. So they're so used to being told that government is so wasteful, respondents said, well, Social Security's administrative costs, I would say 50% of their budget is for administration. Actually, it's 1% that's spent on administration. That's socialism in action. By comparison, the administrative costs for private retirement plans are about 13% of annual payments. Public utilities owned by local governments offer rates averaging 20% less than those charged by private power companies that operate for profits. That's socialism in action. What do you have here? Do you have a public utility or a private? What? We're having an election right now for a public one?
2: Yes.
1: Very good. That's great. The most expensive one is PG&E, where I live, Northern California. PG&E spent $2 million in lobbying and transferred $5.1 billion in profits to the most affluent stockholders and executive heads over a three-year period. That's capitalism in action. But now let's look at some public utilities. The one in Palo Alto transferred $7.3 million to their local government budget. PG&E transferred zero to the California state budget. The LA Public Utility transferred $124 million to their local governments. That's socialism in action. They not only gave you lower rates, but the money they made, they put into the budget, which would then keep your taxes down and help you. PG&E has given nothing back to the communities. It all goes to their stockholders. The capitalist leaders want to eliminate public spending programs, not because they don't work, but because they do. That's why they want to get rid of public utilities. They work fine. They demonstrate that this thing could be done cheaper and at greater return for the public and such. So let me just tell you about, as far as the environment goes, there was a cartoon in the New Yorker a year ago. It showed a guy at a business meeting. You know, he had a lectern here, and there was the tables, and people were all sitting there, and there were all the charts in the back and all. And he's saying to the business meeting, he's saying, so while the end of the world scenario will be rife with unimaginable horrors, we believe that the pre-end period will be filled with unprecedented opportunities for profit. And that's where they are. That's why I call it a pathology. These guys are crazy. I mean, this thing is happening right before their eyes. The Arctic is melting. Years ago, I said, they're not going to wake up until the North Pole itself melts. I didn't say Arctic, I said the North Pole. Well, the North Pole is melting away and now. And what are they doing? They're going, oh, we can get at the oil that's under there, the very oil and fossil consumption that's causing all this to. Oh, we'll have a Northwest Passage, finally, as old as Lewis and Clark, over 100 years. The dream was always to find a Northwest Passage to the Pacific, you know? But now we could have it. No more going through the Isthmus, no more going all the way down Cape Horn or anything. They've got corporations developing whose specialty is to show other corporations how to make money with global warming. You see, they're crazy. And so I had this image. Just imagine that everybody in the world was in this bus, a very large bus, and we're hurtling down this road and it's going to plunge off a cliff. You know what these guys will be doing? They'll be running up and down the aisles selling us seat belts at very inflated prices, because they're very inflated prices. And that's where they are. they're crazy. It's a rational pursuit of irrational ends becomes itself irrational. And these people themselves, although they sound perfectly rational, are part of this pathology. And our job is to grab control of the bus, turn it around, get these guys off the aisles, maybe open the door, throw them out. Slow down first when you throw them out. And I leave you with this. Someone wrote this on the internet, and I couldn't find out the party's name, but it was something like this, actually. I'm rephrasing it. Quote, "What an incomprehensible, insane world it seemed to me, until I realized that it was ruled by rapacious, money-mad sociopaths. Then it all made sense." And that's what I tried to do here now, was have it all make sense in the hope that we can bring good sense to triumph over self-driven greed and pathology. Thank you very much.
0: That was the conclusion of a full-hour talk on The 1% Pathology and the Myth of Capitalism by Dr. Michael Parenti. He spoke in October 2012 at Evergreen College, Olympia, Washington. His website is michaelparenti.org. Much of Parenti's spoken word is archived on TUC Radio's website and free for download. Parenti's most recent books are The Face of Imperialism, God and His Demons, the 9th edition of Democracy for the Few, Contrary Notions and Super Patriotism. Many thanks to Ed Mays of Pirate TV Seattle for this recording. 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

0: everybody, and welcome to Women's Spaces. My name is Elaine B. Holt, and I'm your host. With me at the board is my friend, my partner, my engineer, and the world's greatest webmaster and co-producer, Ken Norton. Good morning, Ken.
1: Good morning, Elaine.
0: Oh, boy, here we are at the station live. You know, we're having a little bit of difficulty, but right now we're on the air, and we're very, very excited about it.
1: We're actually not on the air. We're streaming.
0: We're streaming right now. Today's show is a segment of Men's Spaces, and I will be turning over the mic over to Ken, who will be interviewing a very special guest and one of my favorite people in the world, Dr. Ronald Ron Lopez, who's a professor of Chicano and Latino studies and ethnic studies at Sonoma State University for over 20 years. We'll be talking about ethnic studies, histories, its values, and some of the challenges that these studies are having in today's world. Well, yesterday was Father's Day. A happy Father's Day to all those fathers out there. And I thought it would be interesting to look at the history of Father's Day. Also, I have several fathers I would like to acknowledge. And to begin with, I want to acknowledge Ron Lopez, who is the father of two girls. And later on in the show, we will find out their names. I have watched them for over the years, and I can say Ron is a loving, caring, and communicative father. The most important thing, I think, is that he is a communicative father. Now let's go into a little bit of history. You know, we celebrate Mother's Day, and we make a big deal, but oftentimes we don't make as big a deal about Father's Day. But there's a very interesting history. The first celebration included church services and special tributes. Although the holiday gradually gained popularity, it took years before it became an official national observance, and it happened in 1924, and it was President Calvin Coolidge who encouraged states to recognize Father's Day. But it wasn't until 1972 that President Richard Nixon signed legislation making it a national holiday, celebrated each year on the third Sunday in June, which was yesterday. Today, Father's Day is observed in many, many countries, and it's a time to honor fathers. You know, grandfathers, stepfathers, great-grandfathers, all the people, all the young men and older men that are involved with fathering. It's amazing, especially the grandfathers. I mean, I'm watching my son-in-law, David Jensen, become a grandfather for the fourth time, and it's just amazing watching the love and the caring and the sharing that goes on with him and the children. You know, families celebrate with cards, gifts, meals, and time together. More than anything, Father's Day reminds us to say thank you to those who have helped shape our families and communities. Its message is simple: gratitude, love, and appreciation. I think we all need to show more gratitude, more love, more appreciation on so many levels. Well, I want to acknowledge some of the fathers that are in my life, and grandfathers and great-grandfathers, you know. I want to first talk about our co-producer and webmaster and engineer here, Ken Norton. You know, he did not have any of his own natural children, but he stepped in with my children, and it became a grandfather and a great-grandfather and a father. You know, it's amazing, because my daughter Susan, you know, when I was a single parent at the time, I would date here and there. She never liked any of them, but boy, does she love Ken. They have a very, very good relationship.
1: Well, I'm glad that I stepped in.
0: I know, it's great. It really is. And another father I'd like to recommend, is acknowledge, is Robert Lemmer. He's also a father and a grandfather, and he travels and always makes sure that he's at all the different events and everything. So happy Father's Day, Robert. And then Patrick Thompson, who is kind of like Ken. He's never had his own children. His wife, Lori Thompson, is the mother of my granddaughter-in-law, and he really has stepped in. So happy Father's Day to Patrick Thompson, who's a father and a grandfather. And then, like I said, my handsome son-in-law, David Jensen, he's a father and a grandfather. And let me tell you something, he is really an example of what a grandfather is, really. And then, of course, the most surprising thing of all is my handsome grandson, Ryan Jensen, who is the father of three. He just had his third child, a little boy, little Jasper Sky, and he's got two little girls, Satori and Kaya, and it's just wonderful watching my grandson be a father. I mean, it seems like yesterday that I was holding him in my arms, my little baby, and here he is, a father of three children. And then my granddaughter, Caitlin Jensen, she married a wonderful man by the name of Trevor Elliott, who he is also a father. He is a new father. He has a little boy that was born, I believe he was born in October, and a little James. And he is just an amazing father. And he's also a video person, and he has to travel. So sometimes being a father is a little bit stretching for him. But you know something? It's amazing to see how fathers have changed because they are so involved. You know, they feed the children. They walk them around. I mean, it's very different, actually, than when I first became a mother. And, you know, there's two fathers that I want to acknowledge that are in the past, and that's I want to honor my father, Solomon Sally Holtz, who was a dedicated union man and union organizer, and he truly instilled in me the value of community. And one of his favorite sayings that I used to remember about my dad was, he say, "I never met a boss who would give you a raise without some sort of struggle." And we see that, you know, unions are very, very important, and my father definitely instilled that. I think I got most of my values from him, to be honest with you. And then the last father I want to acknowledge, and he kind of became like a replacement of my father, and that's Ken's father, Don Norton, an amazing man, and he was a father of eight children. I just don't understand how they managed that, but he did, and he was just a super, super nice guy, and really was very, very loving to me. So that's Don Norton, that's Ken's father, and both of our fathers have made their transition. And you know, when it comes Father's Day, you know, when I start thinking about my own father, he was a union man. It was very interesting. I don't know how he did this, but he would go to work and he would work three shifts. The first shift he got regular time, the second shift he got time and a half, and the third time shift he got double time. And then he'd come home, sleep for several hours, and then up again, and he was doing the same work over and over and over again. So happy Father's Day even to all those fathers that are alive, and also all the memories of those wonderful fathers that each and every one of us had. Wow, that's a lot, huh, Ken? It really is. You know, I'm really excited that we're going to be doing Men's Spaces today. I'm going to be excited to turn the mic over to Ken after we have our musical break. But before we do that, I want to do the song. I want to do Our History is Our Strength. And what I did was that I found two men that were born in June that accomplished quite a few things. You know, we just celebrated, by the way, I want to do a shout out to the Juneteenth committee. You know, we celebrated on the 13th. It was just amazing. And there's all kinds of Juneteenth things going on. And this person, James Bevel, he was born June 19, 1927 in Montgomery, Alabama, a Baptist minister and leader in the American Civil Rights Movement. Bevel was a key strategist in the 1963 March on Washington and the 1965 Selma to Montgomery marches, advocating nonviolent and direct action. Wow, and he was born on Juneteenth. You know, June 19th was his birthday. Not the regular Juneteenth, but the fact that he was born on June 19th, I thought was very interesting that I was able to find that out. And then the second father that I want to acknowledge, and that was James Meredith. He was born June 25th, 1932. And by the way, these two men, I believe, are still alive in Mississippi. He was an American civil rights leader and the first African-American to enroll at the University of Mississippi. Meredith became a prominent figure in the fight for racial integration and higher education. So that's a lot. There's a lot of wonderful men that we need to acknowledge, and I'm really, really happy about that, that I'm on the air, that I can do that, that I can say thank you. Thank you for the father. And, you know, we need our fathers. We really do. Our fathers and mothers are the key to the beginning of our lives. You know, and they do, they impress us, they encourage us. So happy Father's Day to everybody. Well, that's about it for all the announcements, and we're going to take a quick musical break. And let me tell you, we're going to be interviewing Ken. I'm going to be turning the mic over to Ken, and we're going to be interviewing Dr. Ronald Lopez. He's a professor of Chicano and Latino Studies and Ethnic Studies at SSU, Sonoma State University, for a little over 20 years. We'll be talking about ethnic studies, history, value, and some of the challenges that ethnic studies is facing. Now, I got to tell you something. This is very serious that you listen. Ron is in the Philippines, right, Ken?
1: Yes, he's in Manila.
0: He's in Manila right now. And so when we make this phone call, keep your fingers crossed that everything goes well. In fact, when I talked to Ron, what he said was he's going to have to go to sleep at a certain time, set his alarm and get up, and he will be by his phone. So let's keep our fingers crossed. If we cannot get Ron on the phone, we will go to Plan B. But as far as I can see right now, it's going to work. So let's go ahead and take our musical break. And what I've done... What I'm trying to do for Ment Spaces, excuse me, we try to do it every other month, at least one show. I'm going to have to take a little water here, Ken. I'll tell you, when you talk, that feels a little bit better. One of the things that is really, really exciting about doing Father's Day is the fact that to have men on and to be able to do an interview, and then I decided to pick one song that really kind of, in my mind, relates to what's going on and the role of fathers. And it's called, because fathers have to encourage. They have to help us believe in the future, look to the future, plan for the future. So the song I'm going to play, and because it's Men's Spaces, I get to play songs that are sung by men. Isn't that exciting? I mean, I really like that idea. I think this song should be the national anthem, okay? That's my prejudice. It's called Light a Candle, sung by Neil Young. And when we come back, we will be talking with Dr. Ron Lopez, professor of Chicano and Latina Studies. So let's go ahead, let's play that song, light a candle, and let's go ahead and get Ron on the phone.

0: No, in the darkness, because there's something ahead that we all want to work for, and that's peace and equality. We have to remember that. For you just joining, I want to remind my listeners that the opinions expressed here are not necessarily the opinions of the station, the board of directors, its members, or Women's Spaces. I'm going to go ahead and turn the show over to Ken Norton, who's going to be interviewing Dr. Ronald Lopez. Go ahead, Ken.
1: So this is a special Father's Day, and we have as a guest, Professor Dr. Ron Lopez. Hello, Ron.
2: Hey, Ken, and hey, KBVF listeners. How's everybody?
1: Good. Well, you're coming in clear, even though you're on the other side of the planet.
2: Amazing.
1: As a father yourself, Ron, what role do fathers play today? And what challenges do they face in raising children?
2: Well, I think that it's really important for those of us who are fathers to be committed to being present for our children, to be there for them, and to support them. I know there's a lot of discussion in social media about, you know, fatherhood and fathers and the role that fathers play. Some of us are biological fathers and we raise our children. Some people choose to help raise other people's children. And in both of those cases, the long-term commitment, the love and support we give to our children is absolutely vital so that our kids know that they have a safe harbor with us, that they can trust us, and that we're going to step up when we need to step up. And that's not always easy to do. And also, especially with things like rising divorce rates, it makes it more of a challenge to maintain positive relationships, because the nature of our modern industrial society is that people move a lot for work, and the sort of traditional family is not really sustained by the modern economy, because people have to get up and move a lot of times if they get a new job.
1: Well, Ron, I neglected to tell people your biography here. You mind if I tell them a little bit about you?
2: Please, go right ahead.
1: Ron Lopez grew up in the L.A. suburbs. His parents were activists, especially his father, in the L.A. Chicano movement. He attended UCLA for his Bachelor's of Arts in History, and he got his PhD in U.S. history with a concentration in Chicano Mexican-American history in 1999. He has been an educator for over 30 years. In addition to being a professor of Chicano and Latino studies, ethnic studies at SSU, Sonoma State University, for 20 years, he also serves on the e-board of the Sonoma State University chapter of the California Faculty Association, the Faculty Union. He has served on several local boards of directors, including our station here, KBBF, and the North Bay Labor Council for the past 2 years. For Ron, fatherhood and serving the community, both through his chosen profession and by participation in community organizations, motivates him. He believes in equity, horizontal democracy, immigration rights, minority rights, LGBTQI rights, women's rights. Hey, you're on the right show here, Ron. And labor rights. Ron is a proud father of two daughters, age 16 and 20. What are the names of your daughters?
2: I'll just say let's just call them P and I.
1: P and I, okay.
2: P and I, and P is 20 years old and at the junior college, and I is going to be a senior at one of our local high schools here in Sonoma County.
1: Okay. And it's shout out to T&I if you're listening.
2: Proud. Yes, I'm going to see them in a few days, so I'm looking forward to it. So I've been out of town.
1: Will they be traveling to Manila, or are you returning?
2: I will be coming back to the United States. I'm in Manila, the Philippines, for a couple weeks now. I'm teaching online, so I'm working online, but I get to spend time with my significant other while you know, while working. And so I'm just sort of having a slice of normal life over here, while, you know, other details of, you know, how to be together permanently are worked out.
1: Okay. Well, good luck with that.
2: Thank you.
1: Your parents were active in the Los Angeles Chicano movement. Why was that important to them? And how did it influence you?
2: Well, both my father and mother played host to a lot of social gatherings. And so a lot of things that took place, some certain meetings and events, and took place in the house I grew up in Los Angeles suburbs. So it was away from East Los Angeles. I did not grow up in East LA. I did not grow up in the barrio, so to speak. My father and mother were both UCLA students, and he's the founder of the Claremont program in Chicano Studies at the Claremont Colleges. And so, and also one of our close friends was the family of Juan Gomez Quiñones. And so there was a social circle that I grew up in as a child that showed me examples of activists and intellectual and also artists in the movement that were just part of my everyday life, just the people around me. So although I wasn't, as a child, taken to marches or taken to demonstrations, which, if you know, during that time, you know, they often would result in police violence, but I nonetheless was heavily influenced by a lot of the people who were very active leaders in that movement.
1: Well, with that kind of influence, it must have been very exciting to go to UCLA for your doctorate studying this.
2: Well, okay, so let me clarify. So I went to UCLA as for my undergraduate, and I got my master's and my PhD at UC Berkeley. But while I was at UCLA, I did get a chance to interact with and get to know people like Juan Gomez Quiñones, who was my father's best friend, so I already knew him from childhood. Adelaida del Castillo, Deborah Weber, Julia Curry, David Hayes Bautista, Ray Rocco, and Richard Chabran, who was a librarian. And so I was influenced very early by historians. Another historian who I consider a dear friend and mentor, the Lily Castillo Speed, who's a librarian at the Ethnic Studies Library at UC Berkeley. And other influences on me would include Rui Acuña, que descanse en paz, he recently passed away, and my father as well, and also people like Roberto Dr. Cinque Rodriguez and Roberto C. Fuentes were all people that I, you know, both knew personally and got to like know more as individuals rather than necessarily sitting in their classrooms. And over the years, they had a profound influence on me, because it wasn't just that I was reading a book or seeing them in a class, because that didn't always happen. I actually got to know them as individuals. And so I think that when we see people like that in our daily lives, we can imagine ourselves not doing that.
1: Sure.
2: Because it doesn't seem impossible, you know, because I would be, you know, that was simply part of my social life of my family. And so I was, you know, very, very fortunate to be part of that. And it's a great privilege, and I want to show respect for all those people that contributed back then. A lot of them, you know, some people passed away, like Ruben Salazar was assassinated by Los Angeles deputies. There were, of course, over time, you know, factions develop and people divide up. But I think it's important to recognize that when we become involved with these social movements, to the extent that we can retain and maintain respectful relationships, even when there's conflict, and try to like focus on what is the problem that we face as a community, and how can we move forward together collaboratively. And within the Chicano movement, as something that, you know, a lot of people think of it as a exclusive cultural nationalist movement, but it wasn't like that at all. From my perspective, my mother's Anglo-American. There were other people in the movement who are not Mexican-American or Latinos who were the firemen who participated. Deb Weber, who became a historian at one of the University of California campuses, was the movement. She was also...
1: Well, that is that's tremendous what you bring to the table with
2: and
1: with
2: what
1: the mentors. While you're as a teacher in this.
2: And also that also because you know so many of the people that were involved at that time, you know there were different movements, but they didn't overlap heavily. And one of the things that happened when I got to UCLA was I became involved with a newspaper, La Gente de Aztlán, which is now called La Gente Newsletter. La Gente means the people, as most of our listeners will know. And so I spent most of my years at UCLA as a managing editor and contributing writer to the Chicano student newspaper there.
1: Oh, boy. Well, you are certainly a dedicated supporter of ethnic studies. Why do you believe it is so important, especially in today's climate?
2: Well, I think ethnic studies is important because what ethnic studies does is ethnic studies fills in the gaps that are missing in the conventional the way history is generically taught in the United States. I am a classically trained historian. I'm sort of trained in like the old way of teaching and learning history. And so one of the things about the standard historical models is something called the consensus, or you know, this mainstream consensus model, which is what you get in most of your textbooks. Most textbooks are written with the Texas school, school boards in mind, because when, for example, U.S. history AP classes in places like Texas, which buys books and approves books statewide. So they're all going for that, and that's a very conservative state. So most of what we get, and when I was teaching for many years at community colleges, the only choices I really had for the textbook packages with the readings and everything were these very conservative textbooks. So I would have to, you know, add in everything that was missing. Ethnic studies was created at San Francisco State University and UC Berkeley out of the Third World Liberation Front, which was a coalition of African American, Latino, Asian American, and Native American students and some faculty and community members who demanded that our stories be told, that our stories be included. And this is what led to ethnic studies, and it's why ethnic studies has these four main groups. And so then that's been a subject of debate. There have been several laws lately. There was Assembly Bill here in California, Assembly Bill 1460, which is mandates 3 units at the CSU of ethnic studies. And there's also at the K through 12 level, again in California, AB 101, which is again to have a semester length ethnic studies course taught in high schools, junior highs and high schools. And that's being delayed a little bit because of challenges from certain groups that are displeased with the way some of African American studies, Native American studies, Chicano studies is taught. And also because some of the curriculum that has been developed includes an analysis of settler colonialism as part of our global understanding of how settler colonies have been created around the world, which would include South Africa and the United States and New Zealand and Australia, which when we don't accept the mainstream perspective of how a country came to be, when we present, for example, from the African-American perspective, that the profound role, both the contributions of African-Americans, but also the fact that slavery was a bedrock in the development of the British colonies, what became the 13 British colonies.
1: Yeah, I know what you mean, and I just came from celebrating Juneteenth, and with the community in Santa Rosa, and it's very refreshing. And you talked about you're building in the gap. It's quite a huge gap. I think that the white population is getting to be less than 50%. So you have a quite a lot of history to cover.
2: There's a group of people in the white European American. Euro American is a term that was pioneered by one of my mentors, Rudy Acuna, to replace Anglo, because Mexican Americans would typically refer to all white people as Anglo, and that's not really an accurate term, although that's the basis, especially of the New England colonies. But so, in order to teach this history, which includes things like slavery and Jim Crow, there on the one hand, it teaches us what actually happened. But on the other hand, for some people, they feel threatened because they feel like it's a personal attack on them, because it challenges and sort of overturns this sanitized version of history that places the advancement of white Christian civilization through manifest destiny as like this central driving force ordained by God to bring truth and justice and Christianity to the heathen masses, and also by converting the enslaved Africans who were brought over. And for some people, this is frightening, because people have been, they've learned to rely psychologically on this political narrative that the United States is the bastion of freedom and democracy in the world. And if that's challenged for some people, that's a scary thing. Yeah, I can understand why.
1: We're seeing cuts to the DEI programs, the diversity, equity, and inclusion programs, and attacks on ethnic studies too. What concerns you most about these changes?
2: Oh, well, there have been sustained attacks. For example, the executive order Restoring Truth and Sanity to American History, Executive Order 14253, which came out in March of 25, and also the U.S. Department of Education had a directive called Ending Radical Indoctrination in K-12 Schooling. Wow. All of which is an attack on things like women's studies, acceptance of the LGBTQI community, African-American studies, because especially in places where a lot of people might have ties to that history, for some people, some of the parents, they perhaps feel threatened when their kids come home and say, wow, mom, dad was our family slaveholders. Or people who might realize, we're living on stolen indigenous land. Those types of things understandably make people uncomfortable. But I think it's important that we accept the truth in history.
1: Have you experienced these kinds of cuts at Sonoma State University?
2: What we're mostly experiencing at the CSU broadly is and nationwide are attacks on ethnic studies, because some ethnic studies faculty have included an analysis of settler colonialism, and one of the examples that's given is the Palestine-Israel conflict. And there are people who are, feel very strongly that, this threatens their identity, or, that to talk about these things, they feel that it's, a threat to their personal religious and ethno-political identity here in the United States and around the Western world. So, for example, I just heard that Sanghia Kill, who's a professor at justice studies professor at CSU San Jose, I just heard that she was reinstated, but she was suspended and then fired for about a year for trumped up allegations related to her support for students who were part of the Palestine encampment movement. And that was something that the encampment for Free Palestine also happened at Sonoma State. And there were, sanctions against a number of the students. And the only, most of the students that were sanctioned and, given a letter of reprimand, in effect, were all students of color, with the exception of one Anglo-American student who was an emancipated minor, so a different kind of minority. But we see this happening where students have been suspended, students have been attacked, faculty have been suspended or attacked or not had contact.
1: Sounds like an attack on free speech and, for this white supremacy ideas.
2: And that creates a very challenging environment for those of us who are teaching because, let's face it, especially for people who are lecturers, they don't want to speak up because if their department chair or if their dean simply decides, you know, this person's causing, you know, me to feel uncomfortable, they can just not renew their contracts. And lately, there has been a tremendous amount of cutbacks at the CSU, including we lost one quarter of our faculty at Sonoma State, including the Women and Gender Studies program, which was cut completely. And so they fired tenured long-term faculty in that cut. And only AB 1460, the law that mandates ethnic studies, saved the ethnic studies program because otherwise they would have cut us too.
1: Oh, my. The United States is falling behind from many other nations in education. What can be done? What role can parents and communities play in helping young people succeed?
2: Well, right now, there is, you know, like these executive orders and Department of Education directives to censor history and to not teach certain things in social studies that conservatives find threatening. I think that communities and parents need to speak up and need to say, no, you know, we want to have these difficult conversations. But the difficult conversations mean, when this is true for all of us, that we're going to be uncomfortable. For example, and I tell my students this, you know, the Mexican-American population that was established in Texas, New Mexico, Arizona, and California, on the one hand, a lot of those people were mixed indigenous and mixed Afro-Latino, Afro-Mexican. But they were also colonizers because they were sent from Mexico to colonize, for example, New Mexico. And so there's this interesting phenomenon where some of us, and my family that was actually here when in California when Mexico became independent, that we have this weird historical position of being both the colonized and the conquered and the conquerors and the colonized.
1: Gee, how interesting.
2: That's a complicated social positioning to accept. But we have to accept that, just like I think, you know, like I recommend people go to therapy if they have, you know, emotional issues, because in the same way you'd go to the doctor if you broke your arm. So, you know, people should go to therapy if they're having issues. But I think that psychologically in the United States, we have adopted an ideology of American supremacy, that America is this, you know, superior civilization to all others. And, you know, that makes it really difficult, as we're seeing with the war in Iran and other parts of the world, when American, you know, negotiators go in with a supremacist attitude and try to treat other people like they're below them.
1: It's hard to talk, have a conversation when you have an idea of better than you. Ron, we're going to take a musical break. And I'm going to be playing a song called Politic Kills, sung by Manu Cho. And I think your mentioning of these executive orders and Department of Education mandates, that is a probably appropriate song. And when we return, I will continue my conversation with Dr. Ron Lopez, professor of Chicano, Latino Studies, and Ethnic Studies at Sonoma State University. So here we go.

0: Well, politics kills, and we hope that politics finds something other than killing that can do something of value for the society. Well, welcome back. This is the show Women's Spaces and a special segment of Men's Spaces. My name is Ken Norton, and I have on the line all the way from Manila, Philippines, Dr. Ron Lopez, professor of Chicano and Latino studies, as well as ethnic studies at Sonoma State University. We're back, Ron.
1: Hey, so I know one of the questions that we discussed before the show was the question when you just asked about how parents and communities can make a difference in things like education, but also one of the issues was how do we move away from militarism? And this question is a very big one because the United States, since the very beginning, has been an expansionist nation, and we adopted a posture of imperialism through things like the Monroe Doctrine and Manifest Destiny very, very early in our history. Part of the myth of American history is that when we broke away from England, we became a separate new nation, and we dispensed with the issues that the British had that were problematic. But in fact, one of the things that we maintained was this notion of imperialism. Richard Van Alstyne wrote a book about this many years ago called The Rising American Empire. And that's part of the sort of bread and butter of our historical sense of self as a nation, which includes westward expansion, the U.S.-Mexico War, the Indian Wars. These are all celebrated in media. So how do we today move away from militarism and move away from that posture in the world? And I think that at the local level, this is part of the reason why ethnic studies and an honest understanding of things like U.S. foreign relations with the rest of the world are so important. And I think that today we're seeing all this, the conservative backlash against ethnic studies, the conservative backlash against women and gender studies, LGBTQ studies. African-American studies is one of the things that frightens conservative America the most. And of course, it's got behind there. And it's because it's not, we're under attack, not because what we're doing is wrong or ineffective or historically inaccurate. We're under attack because it's so effective. And teaching these things, when people take the classes, their eyes are open, and they say, that they realize, oh, this is actually something that I have something to learn from. So a lot of my students are not minority students. Over the years, the majority of my students have been Anglo or European American students and other kinds of students of all backgrounds. And because folks are in both, there's a requirement now, but folks have always been interested in learning about the diversity of society. And I think on the side of what can the public do, the people that aren't even necessarily educated or in positions, but to make huge policy choices, but even parents that aren't necessarily highly educationally sophisticated can understand that having the best possible education is an important thing for their children and also for their community, because if the whole community rises, the rising tide lifts all boats, so to speak. And by having a broad sense of these ideas, people can make choices, political choices and other choices, that are in our interest, but also that give us a stronger sense of both the history of this country and our individual group, but also of the relationship that we have to each other. So I personally have always been a very strong, although I'm in Chicano Latino studies, I think it's always very important for us to learn about other communities as well, and to try to collaborate across some of our ethnic differences, and to try to, you know, really build a sense of trust, which is not always easy to do. You know, we have to put down our guard and reach out to our neighbors and get to know them.
0: You know, you talked about this backlash against ethnic studies and women's studies, which co-host Elaine Holtz here was at Sonoma State University with women's studies, and it has inspired her show here, our show. And how is this affecting our schools and universities, and what do you think can be done about it?
1: Well, I think what can be done about it is that, well, first of all, the students who are enrolled in the schools should organize and demand certain programs. Because this is how ethnic studies, the four ethnic studies disciplines that became one discipline, this is how they came to be. This is how ethnic studies arose. It arose out of a movement and a set of demands. African Americans, Latinos, Asian Americans, Native Americans, you know, in the Third World Liberation strike at both UC Berkeley and San Francisco State, said we want our history taught. We want to understand our own history. And LGBTQ historians and social scientists and women scholars said, let's understand, you know, the status of women and the history of women. A lot of the story and, you know, histories of women have been systematically excluded and left out and are not in the books. And this was partially a result of policies in the United States that, you know, that put women in second-class positions, and certainly things like African-American women. So we have now this, you know, there's been a series of films, and there's been a lot of books. There's the 1619 Project book, which created so much backlash, and it creates backlash precisely because it's true. And it brings into question the sanitized version of history.
0: And explain the 1619 movement.
1: So the 1619 Project is, and I can't remember her full name, Hannah Jones. She was a journalist, and she developed this, she used critical race theory, and she looked at the United States from the lens of what is the role of slavery, and what were the contributions and both the effects of slavery and the contributions of African Americans in American society, and how critical and central to these things was the African American experience, and the policies and the institutions that were designed to keep African Americans down, and also to exclude women from access to schools and to progress. Let me just give one example. The story that we often hear about the end of the Second World War is that there was the GI Bill of Rights. So Americans who had fought in the war returned from Europe and the Pacific and were able to get a home loan or go to, you know, pay for education, get a loan for a car. They had access to housing. And that's partially true, but African Americans were systematically left out. It was written in, African Americans can't move into the law, the GI Bill. It wasn't written into that law, but the housing projects that were built in the post-era were whites only. They were formally segregated. Banks wouldn't loan money to African Americans. Mm. Realtors wouldn't show African Americans homes in those areas. They moved in, even if they bought, times when that happened. Whites that, you know, bought homes for African Americans were put in prison. And this also extended to Mexican Americans and Puerto Ricans and other Latinos. It was primarily Mexican Americans and small population of Latinos
0: I came to realize that later. I was raised in San Gabriel Valley in Los Angeles County, and you know, it was a lily white neighborhood that, you know, we moved into. My parents moved into the house in 1952. So This is what you're talking about, that redlining.
1: Redlining, and it was the realtors, and they actually had maps that would say, you know, this is the Negro section of town, and this is the Mexican or Spanish section of town. And so that it was really, it wasn't necessarily a single law, but it was the banks, it was the realtors, it was the city planners. And, you know, it was the investors, the people that, you know, bankrolled the Levitt towns, you know, the development of these planned communities.
0: Ron,
1: and the,
0: we're coming to the end of our show.
1: Okay.
0: I'd like to hear your final thoughts. You have a couple minutes, and anything you'd like to share, and where can listeners learn more about your work?
1: Well, of course, both at CSU Sonoma, Sonoma State University. I have a couple publications that are out there, essays that are published on the web about the communities of Chavez Ravine, where Dodger Stadium is now, Palo Verde, La Loma, and Bishop, were bulldozed to make way for Dodger Stadium. That's a whole other story.
0: Mm-hmm.
1: But that happened all across the country, where communities of color were sacrificed for post-war development and beautification and urban renewal. But I think that people can read books. Of course, you have the 1619 Project, Rodolfo Acuña's Occupied America. There's a lot of books out there. There's novels by people like Reina Grande. And so people can read, and now the public library is the best resource in the world. A lot of these books are available online, so you can listen through Kindle and have it read to you. In some cases, audiobooks. So I think people should, I personally think people should take advantage of things like the public library, which is also under attack nationwide and in Sonoma County as well. And I think people should be organized and through their civic organizations, through their labor unions, through their churches and synagogues and temples and gundwaras. And actually, I just heard that the local Sikh community in Sonoma County has been under attack for, they built a new gundwara, which is their place of worship. And I've heard that there's been some discrimination that some of that community has faced.

0: www.womenspaces.com. Thank you so much, Ron Lopez.
1: Thank you. Thank you for having me.
0: Bye-bye.
2: Wow.
0: Okay, well, I'm so happy that I was assigned this as a host to speak with Ron. And Elaine, have you some closing words?
3: Is my mic on? Oh, boy. Oh, I'll tell you something. I'm in love with Ron Lopez. I mean, he's one of my favorite people in the whole world. I just want to thank him from the bottom of my heart for, you know, for making it possible for us to interview him and giving us all that amazing information. It's very interesting. When I went to Los Angeles City College, I took my first ethnic study class, and they would start talking about the Native Americans and the fact they put smallpox in their blankets. I was really, really shocked. You know, I really was really shocked. Well, anyway, thank you so much for listening. You've been listening to Women's Spaces. I'm your host, Elaine B. Holt. And remember, we will be on at 11 o'clock this evening. And thank you so much, Ken, for doing such a great interview.
0: You're so welcome. Goodbye, everybody.
4: See someone to pursue.

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5: Good morning. This is Michelle Love with Dynamic Change. And I hope you're having a wonderful morning. And today is absolutely beautiful. I hope you're getting outside and going for walks and enjoying all this beautiful weather as we're moving into spring. And you are listening to KPCALP in Petaluma, a free-range radio and TV station. And this show is Dynamic Change. It's on every Wednesday at 11 o'clock until 12 o'clock. And this whole show is about wellness and how to create wellness. And I am a certified trauma-informed wellness coach, self-defense instructor, fitness trainer, and I have a degree in psychology. And I use this really expansive background in wellness to just bring information to people about how to understand psychological patterns, how to be more mindful in their lives, how to release patterns that are not bringing you the most happiness you could have in your life. And for more information on me, if you want to know about my classes and the things that I do, you could go to dynamicchangewellness.com and check out all my current events. So today, I'm so excited. I want to share something, how to feel like you can break through any places you feel limited in your life. Because I think that we tend to limit ourselves. And

And then we feel like we're stuck in this situation, stuck in a rut, and coming up with a way to move forward so we don't feel like our life has gotten kind of monotonous, or that we're not feeling inspired, we're not feeling excited about anything that's going on. And I think it's really important that we live our lives to the fullest in a way that is nurturing and exciting and really moves you inside and inspires you to, you know, kind of create whatever you want in your life. And if we do not feel inspired and we feel kind of stuck in our little box of our life, then I think that the quality of life gets really affected. So today, what I would like to talk about is how to move beyond limitations that, or patterns, or just kind of the routine, the qualities of how much of that inspiration and creativity and feeling excited about life you're having. So I think a really good way to look at it is, so if we think of life as, you know, like maybe we'll think of it as a box, right? We all have a little box of how we perceive. So you can give it whatever shape you want, but just think of the different areas in your life within that shape. And you can do this with me now. I think this is a really important exercise, and you can do it mentally, but I'm also going to give you many ways you could work through it. But you could also just do this in your head. I would often do things like this when I was commuting. I would just think, you know, let my mind think about ways I wanted to create things in my life. So it doesn't have to be a big process, but just always engaging our mind and our focus on where we want to be, how we want to feel, how do we want our life to be expressed, how much fun are you having. So give it a shape. Decide on your shape. It could even be a circle, and you look at different, you just give a different aspect of the circle to have representation of a different area in your life. So you can make it a square, you can make it a circle, you can make it a pyramid, you can make it this beautiful squiggly line. But let's just give it some fun, kind of bring it to life. And so in these corners or these areas of your shape, put a different part of your life there. And so like one part of your life is your hobbies. Okay, and if you don't have any hobbies, think about maybe trying some new things, because I think hobbies are an outlet for kind of joy and being playful. And that's so important. We're not supposed to just play when we're kids. We want to be able to have that light, good feeling that you feel from playing all throughout life. Like, that's why we have humor is so healing. Laughter is so healing. So just thinking about your hobbies. And so if you put your hobbies in one part and you say, okay, what if you had no limitation? Okay, because I think possibilities are endless. We can, I mean, life is, if you think about life, it can be so mind-blowing, really. It can change in big ways over and over and over. Like, you know, 20 years ago, if you look at yourself, you're like, I never would have thought I'd end up here now. And you think about the things you've gone through. Life is so dynamic. It has all these big shifts. You have no idea what's going to happen, who you're going to meet. And so there are these limitless possibilities of where we can continue going. And we can, you know, create it very intentionally for ourselves what would feel really exciting and fun. So in the hobbies,
I like to put something there that I've always been a dancer and I study drumming. So for me, those are two things that I really enjoy. And so I'll put those in my little hobby arena, and then I'll decide, well, I want to be doing that more. And sometimes our lives, just the fun gets put on the back burner and we don't get around to doing the fun nearly so much as what would be beneficial for our happiness, which translates into your good health, your good mental health, your good physical health. I mean, it's really a big deal. So sometimes we have to really look at that and say, okay, how am I going to get around to doing that if I don't create space for it? So there's things I like to do to kind of prepare. So maybe you set aside a certain amount of time, a couple times a week, where you make that the priority. So maybe it's on your day off. Maybe it's first thing when you get home. You have a cup of tea and you spend a couple minutes doing something that is really just enjoyable. Really just feels like you're giving to yourself. And if you have no hobbies, sometimes we don't have any hobbies, and there's nothing wrong with that. But think about, you know, putting time and effort into thinking about what will be fun. I think it's really important. I used to collect, if I was looking through a magazine, let's say like a travel magazine, and it would show me something that looked like, wow, that'd be fun to go look at someday. I would like keep that idea and really put effort into creating space for someday actually doing that. Like, I'm actually going to go to that place I saw in the magazine. And it could be like a local place. It doesn't have to be a big thing. But actually making it happen. Because I think often we just let life kind of sweep us, you know, up within it. And it can just be a lot of work and responsibility. And are we making fun happen? So you can do that. You can make a list of interesting things that come across your path throughout your day, from talking with people, from looking through magazines. Sometimes we need to be inspired. So you can go and get a magazine of local events, of local nature, trails, or things like that. But look for some inspiration. So if you have a hobby, deciding some ways you can make it easier to get around to doing those things. So very deliberately thinking about, okay, so twice a week, this is going to be me time, and I'm going to practice for, you know, 20 minutes to a half an hour. And that's just going to be a priority. Everything else can wait. Because if we do something that makes us feel so good or happy, you know, lifts our spirits, it's going to make everything else easier. So the things that are responsibilities that we really need to get done, maybe are important, will happen more easily with more flow if we put our happiness way, you know, first thing on the list. So just thinking about, okay, so twice a week I'm going to create this space, this time for drumming. I'm going to give you my example for drumming. And for me, a way that I get inspired is when I'm driving in the car, I have drumming, the type of drumming I do, on my phone. And so I can plug my phone into the car, and as I'm driving, I can listen to this drumming because it inspires me. It makes me want to practice. I find it very beautiful, and it's also, it excites me. So it's important to think about, like, what is exciting for you? So for me, it makes me feel like dancing. It's got a lot of just really uplifting energy. And so, you know, thinking about what does that for you. And sometimes music
like oftentimes I like quiet, but music is really powerful, like putting on your favorite music. Something from maybe when you were like a teenager or a young adult, something that when you had all that spunk in you, like put on that music because it reminds you of that spunk you had. It reminds you of that zest for life. So doing something that supports you feeling motivated to do things for yourself that are like hobbies that are fun. So for me, that's one of my techniques is I'll listen to some music. It gets me in this great mood. And so then when I get home, I feel motivated to do that. So that's one way you can do it. And so if you make a list, and I think just brainstorming is really important, thinking about, okay, what are your hobbies? Make a list of the hobbies that are really enjoyable. And sometimes you gotta let old things go. Maybe that old thing you always did doesn't do it for you anymore. And just brainstorming, okay, I love doing these things. It's fun. I feel good after I do it. I feel it got my creative juices flowing. And if you need to come up with a hobby or you need a new hobby and you feel like you need something new in your life, some new energy, just make a list of, and you can do this with me now, you can do this in your mind, you could sit down and do it, you could do it later, but just think of what are some things you would like to be doing that are like hobby time, creativity time, something to work on inspiring you. And so make a list. And so when I talk about having no limits and no boundaries, you can create all kinds of stuff. I mean, I'm not, personally, I don't feel a need to jump out of planes, but I know people that have. You know what I mean? Like, and to me, that's like a big thing. Like, wow, they went and jumped out of the plane. So there can be no limits. You can decide, I'm going to do that trip someday, or I'm going to schedule that trip. I'm going to schedule just a road trip, and I'm going to go see this art show, or I'm going to go to San Francisco that day and listen to this music because that really moves my soul. It can be something like that, but putting in some plans to have something that's going to move and inspire you, that is in alignment with your creative juices. Okay, so make a list of, here's some hobbies. You know, maybe you always wanted to try painting, maybe you want to go kayaking, you've never gone kayaking and that sounds so fun and relaxing, something like that. But making a list, and sometimes it's thinking about what feels also creative and maybe even relaxing too. It can be something that just is so nurturing because it's like a calming balm to your stress level. So sometimes like pottery, because it's so, you know, the tactileness of it and it's soothing and you're shaping something. You can think about that, or it could be gardening. It could be a particular type of exercise. And so putting that, making a list, and make it a broad list, because we're brainstorming for new, fresh energy. So put a bunch of stuff there. Maybe it's just the things you've always done that you love and enjoy, but just make it so there's no limits. You want to make it this really big, expansive category. So what I'm reaching towards here is, how do we expand in our lives? How do we grow? How do we go beyond our box, beyond our container? So we have this shape we created, right? And we want to go beyond it and not feel like we put limits on how far we can go with ourselves, to really feel like we're living our lives in a way where it feels like we're not stifling some creative flow and energy. So we did the hobbies. You make a list, and then you think about those hobbies and say, okay, these are all the things, you know, someday, you know, I wanted to do this trip, and someday I wanted to go look at this particular art, or take this particular type of art class, or do martial arts, or study fencing, or whatever it is. So you have this list, and then
think about how you can easily. So we want to do things with ease, because I think sometimes if things feel too daunting, like it feels like too big of a step, that's part of what gets in the way. So you have to create space and ease for these things to happen in your life. So sometimes we have to say, okay, in order for me to have time and energy, I'm going to do this on my day off, and plan your day around it. Say, I'm going to do this with my day. I'm going to maybe go out and have a cup of tea. Now, the thing is, or a cup of coffee somewhere else. Part of how you give new energy to your life is you break up the routine a little bit. We get, and this actually encourages the synapses in your brain to shift and create new, you know, new synapses and new flow within the brain neurologically is change. Change helps encourage that. If we do the exact same thing all the time, there's nothing for the brain to adapt or learn from. And that's kind of funny, but it's like, you know, I'm a fitness trainer, and when you're training people, the idea of cross training, which is where you do different activities, because then your body always has something to respond to, get stronger for, to be challenged. It's like a challenge. You have to challenge your body in new ways to get continual change, to keep developing your body in the way you want. The mind is the same thing. So if we do the same thing over and over and over and over without change, we're not stimulating growth within our mind. So creating this, you know, really intriguing list of hobbies, and then deciding, how can I make that happen? And I think a really powerful way is, on your day off, do it different. Try to give yourself some different activities and flow in your life. This is how you move stagnant energy and stagnant patterns. So if you decide, okay, it's my day off, I want to go to the cafe, and then I want to, you know, go for a walk, maybe I'll window shop a little bit, and just having less of a agenda, less, you know, maybe there was some way you could do the errands you needed to do, like the grocery store, whatever, on your work days right after work. So when you get to your day off, or the laundry's already been done, the chores are done, there's some actual space for yourself on your days off to really enjoy the time. So doing something different, so it's not the monotonous flow. So you've done something different than what you normally do. You're honoring that spare time for yourself to really have fun and be enjoyable. So planning something that is totally different, rather than staying home, having your cup of coffee at home, and then doing some things at home, you know, that kind of thing. Like, just change it up. So you go out on your day off and you do something new for yourself. Maybe you take yourself out to breakfast, or you go for a morning hike and with a really good friend, and you had coffee first, and it was just fun. Like, you created some fun and some different activities outside of your normal pattern. And then you decide, you have this beautiful day of all these wonderful things, and then you feel relaxed and happy. And so I'm going to throw in my example. So maybe at the end of the day, I feel like that's a really nice time to sit on the porch and play my drum. Because I've had all this fun and flow, and there was no place I had to be. There was no chores or errands or any stress. You just deliberately put in some really fun activities that were easy, that, and allow some spontaneity. And that's the other thing I want to stress, is spontaneity, because I have found that what allowed me to really be present in the moment and really enjoy the moment was those days when I didn't have that pressure of things that needed to get done, or people I needed to talk to, or chores, or anything. Like, creating a day where there was just a few fun things, and I didn't have any feelings of pressure of when it had to end,
when I had to do the next thing, like just really having a nice flow of having that spontaneity of, okay, now what I feel like doing. Like asking yourself that. How often do you ask yourself, what do I feel like doing now, rather than what do I need to be doing? Or what am I judging myself around what I should be doing? Because those are about being hard on yourself and even, you know, sometimes guilting yourself. And that's really stressful, and it's not loving to treat ourselves that way. So really giving yourself that chance to be indulgent with your time on doing stuff that feels nice. So creating this beautiful flow, this open energy feeling, this spontaneous, just delightful ease, and then maybe decide, you know, if I feel up for it, then I'm going to do that hobby when I get home. But that's how you get the creativity flowing, is you create space for it in that way to be ready to engage with that hobby. Because sometimes even doing the hobby can feel laborious when we've had so much stress, when we've, you know, just had so much going on. So we have to really create a different flow for ourselves. So that's one thing. That's the hobby list. So on your structure, your shape, then you go to the next thing. So the next thing and the next little area of your interesting shape and pattern that you've created for yourself, do like maybe a work arena, and give yourself fresh energy for that. And I know it can be, if we have a job where we work for someone else, maybe think of some ways you can make it feel not so monotonous or stressful. And I used to do this when I was in college, like get yourself in the mood for the work, all the homework, right? Sometimes you need to light a candle, even if you have, you know, a nice, you know, lamp on or whatever, but you, something that makes you feel like you've added a little bit of fun or maybe beauty to it. You can have a plant on your desk. That really helps. Plants help a lot with the energy. Not only do they supply oxygen, because, you know, they create oxygen from the carbon dioxide in the air, but plant on the desk, you know, maybe you have a particular stone you like, a picture of someone you really care about, or a picture of a beautiful place, maybe even a little statue of something that just makes you feel happy. Maybe you love elephants, so you have this beautiful little elephant statue and this pretty plant around it, and it looks like this little jungle scene. And you have this picture of this, you know, beautiful place, exotic place, like inspiration. We need inspiration. So you have something like that, and maybe tell yourself, okay, sometimes I get really stressed at work, and so you've decided you're going to take more breaks, 5-minute breaks. You're going to go get a cup of tea, a cup of coffee. You're going to sit down and look at this little scene you created on your desk just to decompress. Or maybe put a joke there. I love that. Or you have a joke book and you look through the jokes. Give yourself a break, okay? And then also, I think a really interesting thing to do is think about, is there anything else you would like to express at work that you've been holding back on? Maybe you're frustrated at work because you feel very strongly that something should be done a different way. So maybe think, are there any adjustments I can actually do at this job? Can I maybe go tell my boss, this would be much more efficient, and I know I would feel a lot less stress because this creates more flow. When can we start doing this? Just say okay, because this will cause more efficient work for me, and I think even with others, and will uplift the energy, the morale in the job anytime we have ease. And so
that kind of idea. What can I do with my job? Sometimes you need to change your schedule. So making a list. Maybe I need to work, you know, 2 10-hour days a week so I can have an extra day off a week. Maybe you need to take more breaks. And we have to stand up for ourselves. So even if your boss is a little resistant, push forward anyway. The idea is really thinking about what brings more wellness, what allows you to have more creative expression. So just coming up with ideas, brainstorming, what can I do differently at my job? What ideas will help shift the energy at work where I have more ease and more flow? And then, you know, if you feel really good about the ideas you come up with, you know, assertive professional tone, go in and tell your boss. So I have some great ideas. I really want you to consider them. I would like to implement them. I would like to see if you can give me permission to start doing this. Like, say it like that. Like, why not? People have wonderful ideas all the time, and sometimes we just don't do anything with them. So having some ideas of how you can create a nice space at your work that makes you feel good, makes you laugh, gives you a moment to just like forget about the job and just look at this beautiful picture of your kid or your loved one or this beautiful place, but create a space where it's not just work, but creating a list of, okay, and then maybe sometimes you need to change jobs or make that a part-time job, and maybe you do something else that you've always wanted to do for work, and you find a way to start incorporating that with your work, and you're like, maybe, you know, I'm gonna take this class because that particular education will allow me to do this type of work that I've always wanted to do. So sometimes you need to also brainstorm, okay, I've always wanted to, you know, teach Tai Chi. I've always wanted to teach painting. I've always wanted to do coaching, whatever it is. And then, you know, start creating your list of ideas. And then after you look at your list, and again, there's no limits here, so you make it really big. So you have a long list, and then you look at it and say, well, how can I move closer to that list, to creating that list? Like, feel in your body, what feels the most beneficial, the most inspiring? And like, we know deep down inside, we don't always listen to it, but listen to your gut. And what makes you go, wow, I've always wanted to do that. Oh my gosh, that would be amazing. Like, when we talk to people, sometimes they do these amazing things. You're like, that's so inspiring. You can do this for yourself and you can move towards it. So if you have a list that it has no limits and you really allow yourself to just dream, and you have this list, and then you look at it and you go, okay, how can I just move closer to that? And then so you decide to enroll for a class to adjust your schedule at work. Maybe you've decided, okay, I can afford to, you know, cut back a little bit at work, maybe one day a week. And that day, I'm going to take this class that I've always wanted to do that type of work. And this one class is in that ballpark, you know, supports that movement. And don't put any pressure around it. It's not like you have to change your job or start doing that type of work, but you're moving closer. Every time we move closer to something that feels good, that feels better, that is more in alignment with our true dreams, you're going to feel better. And after you do those actions that make you feel better, then you're at another place within yourself where you can move even further forward later on. So you are creating more flow within yourself by allowing yourself to do a small adjustment of what feels more inspiring, better, is outside your box of maybe where you have felt limited or stifled within your life. So really looking at, and even if it's something like, okay, maybe money,
you need to work a certain amount of time because of the money commitments. Then you could say, well, what else could I do to adjust my schedule? Because you're realizing you just need a shift there. So like my example before, maybe you work a few longer days or have a way you could work from home, but something where you can adjust your day schedule in a way that allows some space for you to do something that feels really amazing. So I'm gonna date myself here. I'm 54, but I always loved the movie 9 to 5, and I hope I make some of you laugh. But in that movie, I thought the ladies were so brilliant because they just did this creative thing at their work. Dolly Parton, Lily Tomlin. I mean, it was just fantastic, right? And so they just allowed this shift with the schedule so people could actually be happy at work and still have their lives where it didn't feel so stressful. So sometimes we really need to look at how can I create so much more flow and ease within my life by tweaking and making adjustments. And I think it's really important to stand up for that. You know, when you work for people, it's not hard to convince them when you tell them this will allow me to be a better employee because I'm going to feel so much happier, less stressed. I'm going to be healthier. Like you tell them, you got to sell it because it's true. Okay, so when we do what we need to do, the benefits are unbelievable, how much it can help and change everything. So just thinking about how you can make that shift in work. So looking at that, looking at creative ways to adjust work, but just make it like a dream list. If I could have anything I wanted, because you can. There's so many things we can create. So just put in reference to work, what is your dream list? What would you like to do? If you want to stay in the same job, how would you like it to flow differently? How can you make your desk more enjoyable and more appealing and beautiful? When we look at beautiful things, it's very helpful. Sometimes if you're allowed to play some beautiful music in the background that's just comfortable, some pretty jazz or something, you know, sometimes that can just really shift the whole experience. So you look at life and you look at all the ways that you would like it to be. Make that list and just move towards it with an increment, a couple of steps. All it takes is a couple of steps in a different direction to create change, and it's like a domino. And the more you do that, you have more energy for more and more and more and more change. Because when we have stress, it like plugs up, it blocks your energy flow, which messes with your health, messes with your mental health, your happiness. We get cranky. It's not good. So you want this flow. So the more we make adjustments in our lives to feel happy, to have space for happiness, you're creating more and more energy level of good energy you can feel, so you have more energy to continue this path of creating more and more happiness and fulfillment. So it's huge how much a little change can create big shifts in our wellness and our happiness. So look at that. And then another little spot on your shape that you created that represents your life can be relationships. So look at your relationships. If you're in a relationship, or it can be friendships, or it could be maybe your parent, it could be your kid. So in that arena, if there were no limitations, because again, we're going beyond limitation here, list all the things you would love to have, whether it's better communication, whether it's stronger boundaries or feeling heard or more romance or more date nights or more nights of playing cards with your kid or just finding, or maybe there needs to be adjustments. Maybe there's some people that really stress you out that are in your life. That's okay.
I think that's how we learn in life. There's no shame in that. But we need to learn from it. So the reason those people are there is so we learn. So we have to learn to sometimes stand up for ourselves, sometimes ask for what we need, sometimes create a boundary, sometimes say, I need to pull back from you. And when we do that, if we realize something is just too much or it needs to shift or change, creating a boundary, sometimes we got to cut people out of our lives and wish them well. But if it's really tearing you down with the stress, you need to, you know, honor and acknowledge that it's a lesson to learn from, not to continue doing it. You want to learn. So when we're learning, we're adjusting it. We're not just staying in the same pattern. So just look at all that stuff and say, if I could have anything, I would have, you know, this time with my kid, or this time with my partner, or this time with my friendships, or this would be the quality of those relationships. How can I create the quality I want with those people of maybe more joy? So maybe playing more with your kid. So maybe doing something really fun, like an outing, or you know, just kicking the ball around with them, or doing some painting together, or go watch a comedian with your person. You know, like doing something that feels really engaging and fun and inspiring. So putting that list of how do I want that to feel. Maybe you want to create some new connections in your life. How do I meet new people? And you start making a list of how you want it to feel, how you want the activities with these people in your relationships to kind of play out. Maybe you want to take a dancing class with your partner. You know, like really, what makes it feel like it's got some spunk to it? So when we're younger, if you think back to your 20s and stuff like that, often we had a lot of fun things we were doing. And it's that quality. Because now we're wiser, isn't that great? So now we're wiser, and we have all this learning we've done throughout our lives. But when we're younger, we're also just more willing to try things. We're more willing to, you know, go and take that trip, or go and see that band, or whatever it is. And I think doing it in a way that works well for where we're at in our lives now is important. It doesn't have to look the same, but still that idea of that spontaneity, that doing that fresh new thing, and is so important because it's a quality of life. It's a feeling, an expression of the self and life, and exploring life. So if we have no limits, and when we're younger, we tend to not think about limits. I think those creep in as you go through life, and I don't think they're helpful. So if we look at the relationships and just act like you could have anything you want, like you're talking to Santa Claus and you can have your way. Because the more we believe we can have our way, the more it allows that energy to happen and flow in our lives. It's when we block it, when we say we're not worthy or not lovable or whatever. It's the thing is, I told a friend of mine, and I've said this to myself, and I think it's really important, even if we are still working on loving ourselves all the time. Because I think that's one of the biggest lessons in life, learning to love yourself and then feeling worthy. And sometimes we're just always working on it. It's not like we've achieved it 100%. But the thing is, even if you don't feel like you deserve to have all your dreams, it's important to establish the standards anyway. Do it anyway, because we are always a work in progress. And if we do not say, I am worth
always reaching for something better, even if I'm not feeling great about myself in that moment, which is so real. I mean, everyone, we have up days, down days, you know, like, do it anyway, like, decide. So if you're looking at relationships, you know, maybe it's someone that's deciding to start a new relationship soon. Before you do that, give yourself a bunch of standards. There's no limits. Okay, what would you, your dream connection with somebody, what would really feed your heart? You know, do you need someone that's going to be considerate, be really affectionate, kind, a good listener, have a wicked sense of humor, be adventurous with you, you know, be playful, be mature? Like, what do you want? Someone that loves to dance. And, you know, give yourself, like, it's Christmas, you're making your Christmas list. You can have anything you want. Don't limit it. So even if you feel like you're still working on feeling worthy of receiving everything you want, everyone's still working on that. But make the list anyway. Make those standards for yourself anyway. Because if you don't start working and reaching towards it, it takes more time to get to you. So creating standards and standards of healthiness. I only want to attract healthy friendships or partners. You know, I don't want to be with someone that overindulges in substances. I don't want to be with someone that doesn't take care of themselves. I want someone that's healthy, that likes to, you know, work on eating good as much as possible, that likes to exercise. You know, maybe they like to meditate. Like, really think about what quality of person's going to help really enhance the quality of your life and even help you learn how to be even healthier than you are. So reaching constant, because they'll have their weak spots too. We're all the same. We're all learning all the time. And some of us are really great at this, and some of us are really great at that. And so reach for the biggest, most expansive, most amazing list of things. And then, so make standards in relationships, in your friendships, and think about, how can I move slightly closer to that? So creating standards is a way. Creating plans with those special people. Say, I want to start doing this. Can you help me make sure we do it? You know what I mean? Like, sometimes you've got to also have that support of saying, I really would like us to have a date night. Help me make that happen. Because sometimes we just get wrapped up in our normal routine. I want a little special spice here and there. And, or even with your kid, you know, so I'm a mom, and I would even do things like this with my kid, and the kids love it. Give them this kind of homework. Say, you know what? I want to play more, and you're so good at playing, and I get a little too serious. So can you think of some games that are just kind of easy and fun to do, where it's almost like doing a puzzle where you're not thinking too hard and it's relaxing, but it's still fun? Something that's just fun. And let me know of your ideas. I used to tell my kids stuff like this, and my kid was fantastic. They'd come and say, yeah, let's do this and that, and because they're so brilliant and they have all this excess energy, the kids, right? And they can sometimes come up with the flow for you. So, or this could be a grandchild or your niece or your nephew, but showing them that they can create a flow with somebody or be supportive of that flow by putting that creative idea forward is so powerful. And it's showing them how to problem solve, of how they can adjust a situation and work with somebody. Because if you tell, like, so let's just say you tell your kid or your grandkid, you know, you have a lot of energy, and sometimes I just need to rest a little bit more. So I'm trying to find a way we can, like, have maybe a game night that's got a nice relaxing quality and a fun quality. How could we create that? And, you know, and your kid will be all excited. Oh, I can think of that. I can think of that. They run off, right? They come back and they're like, we could have, like,
a special cup of tea, because that's relaxing. You love tea. Let's have the really nice cup of tea. We'll make tea together, and we'll sit down, and maybe we'll sit down outside, and we'll light the incense that keeps the bugs away, and we'll sit down outside because it's been so pretty outside, so it's relaxing. We have a cup of tea. We have a nice environment, and we'll play the game out there on the porch, you know, overlooking the garden. And we can pet the dog. I mean, you know, how amazing is that? And kids love this. And this allows your kid to find a way to connect with you when sometimes maybe they wouldn't have come up with that idea. And you can do that with your mate. You can do that with your friends. You could say, you know, this would really, I would really love to spend this time with you. I'm trying to come up with ideas of how we could do that. I feel like doing something creative. I feel like doing something in nature. And work together to support each other to create that quality within your connection. And so, and I just love kids so much. But I have to say, no matter what age, my kid is now 20, and I adore them. I still do this with my kid. I tell them, I've told them this, you're better at playing. help bring playfulness to our connection when we connect, because it's just not, you're better at it. You're just better at it. You plan better in this way. And my kid loves that, and they do that. It's so sweet. So whatever age they are, I think bouncing the ball into their side of the court and saying, can you create, help with the creative flow in this way? Because I know you have a strength in this way, so we can have this more in our connection, is a wonderful way to show a younger person of how to work with all different types of people, situations, and how they can look at the other person and say, okay, you know, what will work well with this person to create this flow? I mean, how powerful is that as a tool? They can use that in all areas of their life. So it's a way of adapting rather than feeling there's a block, like they don't know how to create something. There's a limit, right? And so we don't feel limits or blocks with people and relating with people. We're discussing what kind of flow and where we would like things to be, and showing that there can be a way to create that, as opposed to being upset for what we don't have. So I think it's really powerful. You're problem solving within your relationship, with your friendships, with kids, whoever it is. Very, very, very powerful. And you can do that even at work. You know, if there's someone that's really frustrating at work, you could say, look, I don't have a problem with you, but I often feel like sometimes we just are really different and we think really different, and I want to have more flow with you. I know this works for me. What works for you? How can we compromise? You can do that with people, and then you might just really kind of shock them in a really good way, because maybe they're really a difficult person. But if you're coming from a place of, I want to work with you in a more satisfying way for both of us, they may be speechless, and you might be able to completely shatter the negativity. Okay, so this is a creative way of approaching and solving and going beyond, expanding. So there's no limits. So we've done, I think, the three really big areas. And then maybe look at your health. And so with the health and how you feel about your body and everything, I think it's really important to do things special for your health and for your body. So sometimes you need to go get a massage, get a facial, get your hair cut, go to the barber, you know, do something that feels like you're just getting a little pampered. Sometimes it's nice to just go buy a new pair of shoes that feel great, they look great, new dress. You know, men, I'm assuming, you know, taking care of doing something that feels nice, maybe a nice new jacket, or just something that feels like you did something special for your wardrobe that was just fun. Like, why not? And or just feels like you're taking care of yourself. You know, really nice, comfortable, snazzy new pair of shoes. Fantastic. Your feet feel great. When your feet feel great, the rest of you feels great. So doing something like that is about
how you look and feel. Getting your hair cut can make you feel so much better. And maybe getting a nice new cologne or perfume and something that smells good, that works with your senses. And maybe deciding, okay, I need to work out more, so I really enjoy playing tennis. So you decide you're going to find a way to do that. Join, you know, a little league of tennis players, or ask your friend to start playing with you, or just, you know, incorporating more exercise that you enjoy. And so anytime you don't feel good about yourself, try to exercise a little bit. Go for a walk. You know, just anything that gets your blood moving, because that releases endorphins, which is your natural way to feel better about yourself. So even, you know, something very subtle can shift so much. And so making sure you're getting regular exercise, riding a bike, taking a class, going to the gym, any way you want to do it. But some form of exercise is not only going to be good for your health, it's going to be good for your mental health, and you're going to feel better about yourself. Because when we feel crappy about ourselves, it's a part of life is just learning how to get yourself out of a funk sometimes, right? And so exercise, that is a powerful, powerful tool for accomplishing that. So to make a list of exercise and things you enjoy doing, and then sometimes throw in, okay, like, even though it feels a little laborious to do that particular go lift weights that day, try to, you know, tune into, like, if you know your body really needs that particular type of exercise, tune into how good you feel after you do it. And then, so you're creating the mindset of, wow, you know, focus on how good you feel after you do it, as opposed to, it's so hard to go do that thing. So keep focusing on the positive to where it becomes easier to do, and maybe say, I'm just going to do half an hour. It doesn't have to be a long thing, or even 20, 25 minutes, and you will feel so much better. And so just making it easier to accomplish sometimes is helpful. Say, you know, as it doesn't have to be an hour or an hour and a half kind of excursion, but you could go to the gym and say, okay, I'm going to lift weights for 25 minutes. Then my reward is I'm going to go sit in the hot tub or the steam room, or I'm going to go for a walk or something, like do something that's really fun after as a reward if you want. But just finding a way to make it enjoyable and easy. So you have a list of all the types of exercise that you could do, maybe some new ideas. And then think of, you know, what could I do for my health? And so within that list, maybe there's a supplement that you know is helpful for your body. Maybe you go see an herbologist. And I was so fortunate. I worked within a medical network where I could see the herbologist and the acupuncturist. And the remedies they would come up with were so beneficial, like the aches and pains would go away when I took these supplements. So there's sometimes we have to look at, like, what do I need? Do I need to eat healthier? Do I need to detox a little bit? Do a detox is hugely helpful for your health. So sometimes you need to do a cleanse, do a detox, you know, not do a strict diet. Maybe that's overwhelming. Say, I'm just going to eat more salads. That's it. Doesn't matter. None of the rest of it matters. Drinking more water, eating more salads. And that's the only goal. Like, there's no, it has to be this much more water or has to be this much more salads, just more. And making it easy, but creating a list with no limits, saying, I have no limits to how good I can feel in my body and feel about myself and feel amazing health within my body. And so making that list as broad as possible of ways to accomplish that, and then making those little steps in the direction. They can be big steps, but I'm just saying, make a step. So make a huge list as if anything can be accomplished. No limitations at all.
and then just say, maybe I'll get a book on that. I've heard about this book. Everyone's talking about it. And it's a book around how eating can help heal particular ailments in the body. Now, I started working in the wellness field and around holistic medicine when I was really young, like 18 years old, around acupuncture and Chinese medicine. And then I, got certified as a fitness trainer.

0: Hope you've enjoyed this today. I think it's a really important for us to look at how we can expand outside any ideas that we're limiting within our lives, and create a list all the time and have that creative idea of how to move closer to something on that list, and believe. You have to believe. It's like faith. Believe anything is possible, and you'll be amazed how much you can create this new flow. So again, you've been listening to Dynamic Change on KPCA LP in Petaluma. 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That sounds so much fun. I love it. It sounds like a really fun show. So I hope everyone enjoys their day. Thank you for tuning in. I'm here every Wednesday at 11 o'clock and showing you many ways you can approach wellness and heal particular patterns that are holding you back from just a full flow of happiness and well-being in your life, and making it really user-friendly and easy to understand is my goal. And enjoy yourself. Take care of yourself.
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0: 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The theme of this week's issue is democracy. One way Petaluma residents can play a role in city government is through its committees, commissions, and boards. On Monday, new members were named to a variety of commissions and committees that provide valuable input to City Council. Another way to get involved is by helping to name Petaluma's longest path, which runs along the city's eastern border from Kenilworth Junior High to Casa Grande Road. The city is asking for your help. An independent police auditor, meanwhile, helps keep the Petaluma Police Department accountable. We've got the details from their presentation to City Council on Monday night. In other news, the city has committed $90 million to two wastewater system improvement projects, and on Monday, Council approved $70 million in bonds to help cover the cost. Our new column, Voices, provides a platform for community members to share expertise or express unique perspectives on life in Petaluma. We kick it off this week with a piece from Rich Brazil, Rear Commodore for the Petaluma Yacht Club, and Natalie Mitchell Vinueza, co-owner of Grand Central Cafe, actor, and Petaluma native, is our subject for 5Qs this week. Finally, in Seen and Heard, we have photos from an impromptu free flower stand at the United Methodist Church on D Street. Again, all this and more is available at petalumavoice.org. That's it for this week. We'll be back next week with more headlines.
1: Guess she put her blue dress on and walked out late last night. Left one silk stocking dangling from the bedside light. I sobered up and called her name just before dawn. I saw her footprints in the sand and knew that she had gone down the Rio Grande.

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0: Eddie, man, what are you doing down here at the county fair? You rehearsing?
1: Rehearsing? I'm trying to make a living. It just ain't going so good today.
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0: Californians for the Arts recently held their second annual Arts and Culture Summit. 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
1: My favorite was the Art is Health. That is the work that me and my community are doing. And so to see that from the outside and get recognition for that as like healers of our community was very impactful.
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0: Last summer, I helped put together a little song, and I found it is not just useful in an election year, but it's any year. It's a generic song to try and keep politicians honest. And the words were written by Calvin Trillin, and I just put them into a way a lot of people could sing along on it. It's called the Ross Perot Guide to Answering Embarrassing Questions.
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Welcome to the Project Censored Radio Show on Pacifica Radio. I am your co-host, Eleanor Goldfield, and this week, first up, I sit down with Professor Abood Hamael to discuss the misuse of history, in particular, archaeology, as a tool of ethnic cleansing and genocide in Palestine. Abood also deconstructs the performative solidarity of pity, the entangled histories that make Palestine a lens through which to frame our own struggles, the jealousy of the settler, and stepping outside of colonial time. Next up, Meta's censorship of LGBTQ voices brings together digital activists, legal experts, and LGBTQ communities to combat invisibilization. We discuss the problematic dependency on social media platforms, how this can spur the creation of alternative comms and organizing methods, digital legal frameworks in the EU versus the US, and more. That's coming up this week on Project Censored.

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1: Welcome to the Project Censored radio show on Pacifica Radio. I'm your co-host, Eleanor Goldfield, and here's some of the news that didn't make the news the week of June 22nd, 2026. In new reporting by researcher and frequent guest of the show, Dr. Austin Coker, the number of active 287G agreements

0: agreements deputizing state and local police for immigration enforcement has skyrocketed from 134 in early 2025 to 1,954 as of last week. Of course, local police don't need a 287G agreement to collaborate with ICE, but the agreement officially recognizes local police as federal immigration agents, which of course makes our communities doubly policed and far less safe. Austin also notes that a recent report shows that it costs a conservatively estimated $500,000 a year per person to hold someone at the concentration camp known as Alligator Alcatraz. Several things go into this exorbitant fee that's roughly 16 times the $30,000 that Florida spends to house a convicted person in state prison, including the fact that the facility went up in 8 days on a remote airstrip with no water, sewer, or power infrastructure. So the state trucks in about 60,000 gallons of water and burns roughly 21,000 gallons of diesel a day. Stupidity costs more than common sense, and torturing people costs more than treating them well. America. Relatedly, a new Institute for Policy Studies National Priorities Project report reflects on the home front cost of the perpetual and perpetually growing war machine. For instance, one single precision strike missile is $1.6 million, which could fund 182 public housing units a year. One Tomahawk missile cost $2.6 million, which could fund 1,144 people receiving SNAP food stamp benefits for an entire year. One THAAD interceptor missile costs $15.5 million. That could fund 1,809 people receiving Medicaid for an entire year. And also relatedly, new research by Stephen Semler shows that nearly one in four tenants fell behind on rent in 2025, not least of all thanks to a rise in rental prices combined with the continued attacks on all social programs, the paltry ones we had, like Medicaid, student loan pauses, rental assistance, SNAP, etc. And ProPublica's reporting shows that more than 770,000 children are no longer receiving SNAP benefits after the Trump admin gutted the federal food program last year. 770,000. Already in 2022, some 13 million children in the U.S. were food insecure. 13 million. These numbers are absurd. And most of these kids rely on school lunches to carry them through the day, even on a paltry amount of calories. During the summer, of course, those school lunches aren't available, so millions of kids are even more hungry, causing the supposedly fun summer vacation to be a torturous wait for what in many cases is a barely edible school lunch. And in case you were still in doubt that we live in an oligarchy, a recent report found that 88 of the largest U.S. corporations that paid no federal income tax last year spent roughly $852 million on U.S. campaign contributions and lobbying during recent election cycles. And that's despite reporting combined U.S. pre-tax income of around $105 billion. That's relatable. And in a new report by inequality.org, the so-called gig economy is driving wages lower, workers harder, and corporate profits higher. The seven largest gig platforms in the U.S. are using data that tracks how long its users stay on the app, what jobs they accept, and basically how urgently they need the income. So the algorithm calculates what the employers can pay to get the job done at the lowest rate individuals will accept. And in this week's episode of How It Started versus How It's Going, back in March of last year, the Trump administration said that they'd be cutting bird flu and screwworm monitoring programs as part of their DOGE cuts. Fast forward to today, there are now 12 known cases of screwworm in the U.S. That's a flesh-eating parasite, much like our government, that had been eradicated in the U.S. back in 1966. The monitoring program cost roughly $15 million a year. The Trump admin now says they'll spend $1 billion to combat the new screwworm outbreak. And if that ain't efficiency, y'all, I don't know what is. In a new report by Morena Hanbury-Lamos and Jason Hickel, in 2020 alone, the Global North extracted some 4 million square kilometers of land, 935 million tons of materials, and 53 billion hours of labor from Latin America. Just Latin America, just in 2020. This report, of course, affirms the political understanding that the prosperity of the imperial core, the Global North, depends on the continued exploitation of the Global South. An Intercept investigation found that when Israel says jump, Meta asks how high. The rate of takedown requests granted by the social media giant is at or over 94%. since October 2023. As Sam Biddle writes, quote, this creates a deeply lopsided dynamic when it comes to the Iran war. The two arguably best represented governments in the world within Meta, U.S. and Israel, are allied belligerents in a conflict against a state deeply sanctioned by the company's speech rules, end quote. This is why with Project Censored, we say that media literacy doesn't have to be your first issue, but it needs to be at least in the top five. A report by the Explosive Weapons Monitor found that 56% of all recorded civilian fatalities from explosive weapons in 2025 were attributed to the Israeli armed forces, with the overwhelming majority occurring in Palestine. And as the ink from the new Iran deal hasn't even had a chance to dry, Israel escalated its bombing of Lebanon, killing at least 47 and wounding more than 100 in only 12 hours. As of the recording of this on Sunday, June 21st, Iran has once again closed the Strait of Hormuz. So as usual, the question is there any conceivable point where the U.S. would actually stop supporting Israel? And while it's tempting to be more like the Italians in a lot of ways, this one is perhaps the best lesson to study. On May 29th, Italy witnessed one of its most significant days of coordinated national mobilization against the war economy and the genocide in Palestine. Over 2,200 trains were canceled, roughly 25% of national rail traffic. Tens of thousands of public sector workers walked off the job. Ports, logistics, hubs, and military factories around the country faced blockades and picket lines. The people united. And wrapping up with a bit of good news this week, UAW delegates voted to divest the union's reported $400,000 in Israel bonds, making a victory for decades of rank and file organizing. It is possible, y'all. And that is some of the news that didn't make the news for the week of June 22nd, 2026. And now on to this week's program. Thanks, everyone, for joining us at the Project Censored radio show on Pacifica Radio. I am your co-host, Eleanor Goldfield, and we're very glad right now to be joined by Abood Hamael, who's a Palestinian intellectual, lecturer, and political analyst. He's currently an assistant professor in the Department of Philosophy and Cultural Studies at Birzeit University near Ramallah. Abood, thanks so much for joining us.
1: Well, thanks for having me.
0: Absolutely. And I wanted to start off here with something that, of course, corporate media would never cover, the so-called Judean Samaria Heritage Bill, which once established, it would be granted powers to manage antiquities, conduct excavations, carry out conservation work, supervise sites, and declare archaeological sites in the West Bank, as well as the ability to purchase land for the purpose of safeguarding, conserving, researching, and developing sites, and the authority to expropriate land and antiquities. So basically, it would be able to take privately owned land under the pretext of protecting antiquities. So there's obviously this very present tactic of using this as yet another way to ethnically cleanse Palestinians from their homeland. And it's also a very clear attack on memory, on history. And of course, the genocide in Gaza, these ancient places and all of these histories were targeted specifically. And Israel has a history of targeting history, be it in Palestine, Lebanon, Iran, etc. So starting off here, Abood, could you talk about this latest bill that's currently in the Knesset and how this represents a long line of genocidal tactics to erase Palestinian history through control and destruction of archaeological artifacts?
1: I mean, the use of archaeology is nothing new in the sense of utilizing it functionally as a way either for the expansion of the settlement project within the West Bank or even in the pre-1940 territories before 1967, or it's used to basically reaffirm some sort of direct lineage between, you know, the Israelites, Jewish history in Palestine, and Ashkenazi Jewish also tradition in trying to construct this narrative where, you know, Israelis are trying as much as possible to nativize themselves to the land of Palestine in many ways. So archaeology has multiple functions. It goes into this kind of building of the, it's a colonial nation building activity, if you want, and technique. And it has in this context, I mean, when this bill was proposed recently in 2026, you know, there was a direct, basically, assertion of what it means, at least to Israelis. I mean, Amit Halevi, who actually constructed and sponsored the law, said something along the lines of, this is a war, meaning the war of genocide that Israel is committing, about identity and culture, about God, about a deep belonging to the land. And therefore, this move comes through this framing, this kind of ideological framing that some of the sponsors of this bill wanted. But in fact, it also had this kind of administrative also importance. in the sense that in the past, things within the West Bank are actually handled by the Israeli military, the Israeli military bureaucracy. And through this slow process of what Israel calls annexation of the West Bank, there's an attempt by Israel through the change of the legal codifications around how the West Bank is run to actually transfer much of the backdrop of the administrative legal framework that actually governs the West Bank from the Israeli military towards Israeli civilian bureaucracy, including Israeli ministries. So this move can also be understood as one part of a larger piece in Israeli slow rolling annexation, meaning annexation here, at least as a legal term, by which it gives up military governance, military occupation, Israeli pretensions of governing this territory as part of, you know, Geneva laws, international laws that govern, you know, the role of an occupying power, and moving it slowly towards Israeli bureaucracy itself. So this is the significance of it, at least in terms of those interested in, for instance, in the two-state solution or interested in the international legal framework more broadly, where Israel is slowly but assuredly deconstructing that military governance and provisioning more power to the civilian rule over the West Bank specifically. But as you also said, of course, like anything else in the West Bank, whether it's declaring areas, you know, national parks, whether it's archaeological digging sites, it is also a means through which Israel can control more land and empty that land from the population. And there's many examples along those lines in how Israel utilizes archaeological findings or archaeological dig-ups and also or heritage sites throughout the West Bank to basically push and expand the spatial presence of the settlements, linking them with these archaeological sites and preventing Palestinians from accessing them, and therefore also getting its hand on a lot of private Palestinian property within the West Bank as well.
0: Yeah, absolutely. And it's a longstanding colonialist tactic. It reminds me of the British Museum. You know, like the British Museum only exists because Britain plundered various cultures and then displayed those stolen goods. And they continue to argue to this day that they, you know, for instance, for the statues taken from Athens, that they need to keep them because they'll take better care of them than the lesser than people whose history they actually are. And I want to dig into something here a little bit along those lines. Last year in the monthly review, you noted that there's a deep structure at work here, one that insists that the Palestinian must always remain the sufferer, the testifier, the exhibit. Even those who claim solidarity often do so on the condition that we remain suspended in that role, the bearer of pain, not the producer of thought. And you note how this has shifted because of the genocide to not merely a Palestinian framing, but a global framing. Could you talk a little bit about that?
1: Well, I mean, here, I mean, something a bit, you know, just a critique of this form of so-called solidarity that comes in engulfed with a form of pity, which is, you know, it's a top-down form of relationship that is being constructed when you look at the Palestinians as a pitiful figures, receivers of colonial violence, but still at some level, you are comfortable with a status quo in which the Palestinian remains as such. And what I mean by that is that many intellectuals in the West, philosophers, public speakers, engagers, whenever Palestinians actually resist or fight back, we end up in this kind of politics of equal, placing Palestinians in this kind of equal or two-sidedism type of approach, or condemning Palestinians for their resistance, or attempting to revoke resistance as an object of thought that can actually be thought of its own right with its own history and practices, its own material realities, its own dilemmas that it tries to actually respond to. So as long as the Palestinians remain, you know, confined into these kind of figures that, you know, you can perhaps have some tears around or cry around, but remain within this kind of tragic structure, the figures and receivers of violence, you can at some level cleanse yourself emotionally by saying, I stand with the Palestinians at some level. But it doesn't really change the realities of the structures, the world that governs and produces the Palestinian as this figure. So it's also a psychological mechanism through which a lot of people feel morally right, ethically on the right side, but they're not willing to go as far as actually understanding that the Palestinians are a subject of history, that they have had in their history of long confrontation with Zionism and Israeli settler colonialism, precisely a very rich tradition, whether it's intellectual literature or it is resistant, whether it's practices or production of thought. And I think that in that tradition, Palestinians have a lot to offer the world, not only because it is this, you know, some sort of conflict somewhere in the Middle East where many people don't know even where Palestine is. In fact, that long delay conflict can tell us something about the human condition on universal terms more broadly. So it has something more resonant in, for people's struggles across the world. And of course, not to mention that Palestine is always in many ways more than itself, in the sense that it always has universal implications. And we saw that with the Gaza's genocide, how the unconcealment of truths around the institutions that we, at least in the West, exist, the production of a hypocrisy that is unbearable. For instance, leaders upholding human rights, but at the same time backing a genocide. You know, things along those lines that have actually implications outside the dynamics that happen within the area between the river and the sea.
0: Yeah, and I want to ask you a little bit more about that, because I think along those same lines, this idea of using colonialist structures to gain freedom, there's a saying in the U.S., you know, you can't, the master's tools will never dismantle the master's house. So the idea of using the U.N., the institution that itself created Israel to seek legitimacy, or the Oslo Accords, etc., that this is then not the way to gain freedom. And that is both uncomfortable, but it is also, it's illuminating. And that the ways of trying to push the question of Palestinian freedom or liberation into those spaces is another way of folding into a colonized writing of the present, which then becomes colonized history, placing that resistance into a colonial time, which I know that you've also discussed. I was wondering if you could talk a little bit about that colonial time, and also the framing of like, oh, well, you can seek liberation within these colonialist confines, but then how could you ever actually access liberation?
1: I mean, look, I think this is a very complicated topic. So, because on the one hand, I mean, if we started from this position, the sheer fact, for instance, that I'm speaking to you in English and trying, for instance, to engage with perhaps an American audience or an international audience, so I'm speaking outside of my natural language, which is Arabic, can be seen also as this attempt to use the master's tool to dismantle the master's house. And I think that that critique, as much as it's accurate on some level, that it has a utility to understand where the master's tools, while you're using them, can actually eventually lead to the incorporation of the struggle in a way that makes it less subversive, less radical, less capable of actually changing the world. But there is something about Palestine that is very particular, in the sense that no matter what language we use, whether it's human rights discourses, whether it's institutional respectable discourse that, you know, a liberal in the U.S. can actually understand and perhaps engage with, or whether we use discourses emanating from Islam, or there is something that actually excessive about Palestine in its own contradictions, where despite using all of these different discourses and languages, something remains, there's a glitch in the whole system as such. You know, what I mean by that is that Palestine is not really capable of being incorporated in a meaningful manner. And that's why Palestine remains this kind of remainder outside that is actually in many ways capable of disrupting the whole structures. And because there's a long history of attempting to pacify Palestinians through discourse, institutional arrangements, through some sort of narrative, even narrative construction, whereby people could, for example, claim this is two national groups claiming the same land, fighting for each other, or creating this kind of topology of the Palestinian victim through human rights discourses, where the Palestinian is basically archived as, you know, the receiver of Israeli colonial violence without any implications as such, or with Palestine going to all these UN institutions, whether the ICJ, ICC, etc. But if we look at fact what happened in the past three years, specifically the intensity, not only of Gaza's own resistance, but also the sheer fact that many of these institutions, many of the discourses around these institutions were revealed as either limited or hypocritical, or worse, in many ways, that they know the truth but still act otherwise. And whether that's international law discourse or whether it's like the political classes in the UK, in the US, or otherwise, that there is a truth that is now circulating that is in your face. It's a truth that there is a crime being committed, live streamed, being seen by millions of people, and at the same time of these discourses not really being able to actually fold a meaningful articulation that renders it explainable and therefore renders it confined and incapable of being excessive in the sense of creating political crisis wherever we are. And I think if we look at the U.S. at how the universities deal with their students, if we look, there is an actual implosion happening in many of these institutions. Not implosion in the sense that they're all going to be, you know, institutions that are being destroyed, but that there are pretensions around these institutions that don't hold it. That there is this gap between some of these ideological pretensions and the actual practices of many of these institutions. Again, whether it's universities, whether it's media operations or media institutions, whether it's governments, whether it's the political class, that this is something that has actually widened up. And I think this is why Palestine remains radical in the sense that it opens up a horizon for people to actually see the truth of institutions that perhaps they also intellectually and theoretically know that they sustain the political system under which we live, whether it's capitalism, whether it's forms of hierarchies that exist in various societies, but that Palestine is capable of basically widening that gap, revealing that truth, making it in your face in a way that is undeniable and not easy to incorporate. So I think this is what is really subversive and perhaps a bit radical about the Palestinian issue specifically. And the reasons for that are myriad, historical, but it's also the sheer fact that we have the persistence of brute, you know, colonialism within this post-World War II environment of international law, human rights, that it's built on this kind of structural material arrangements whereby still these kind of racialized hierarchies exist. It touches upon different motifs in the history of also Europe and its own treatment of Jews within its confines and the long history of pogroms and anti-Semitism leading to also, of course, the Holocaust. It touches upon, so it hits all of the different notes, not for reasons necessarily tied to the Palestinian as a figure, but because of that kind of entangled history, and therefore has this power of boomeranging in many ways, creating, I think, also opportunities for those interested in radical change in their own societies as well.
0: I just want to remind our listeners that you're tuned to the Project Censored radio show on Pacifica Radio, and I am speaking with Professor Abood Hamayel. I want to dig into that a little bit, because you, in that same piece, you call this area of the Mediterranean the cradle of anti-imperial dreaming, and you'll oftentimes hear people, like in the U.S., they say not only will Palestine be free, but Palestine will set us free, it'll free us all, which part of me goes, like, I don't like the way that sounds, because it has these kind of lackadaisical undertones of like, hey, let them fight for our freedom. We'll just sit back and watch. But there is something to this aspect that fighting against Israel is not just fighting against a singular project, but really kind of a figurehead, a placeholder for the larger, the global conglomerate of imperialism, of colonialism, of apartheid. And I was wondering if you could dissect that a little bit, this that kind of framing that not only will Palestine be free, but Palestine can free us all.
1: Yeah, I mean, look, I think I have the same hesitation towards this slogan for reasons that you also mentioned a bit around it, which is there is something to which you say that we can treat the slogan as a bit one where we can displace the struggle onto others while remaining ourselves unengaged in a meaningful manner. And I think this is a typical, if you want, operation by which, you know, you elevate something to some sort of, you know, we can call it sacred or some sort of catechism, and then still, you know, the principal dynamics of that operation is that you maintain a distance from the sacred. You remain a distance, you remain in awe, but you keep that distance as a signifier of your inability to actually meaningfully engage in the struggle. So there's one element to that. It could also be sometimes problematic in the sense that Palestine becomes an empty signifier. So it becomes an empty signifier in the sense that instead of looking at it as concrete history with its own material set of practices, with its own dynamics, with a long array of struggle, with people who have suffered, but at the same time, through that suffering, created different ways of producing hope and, you know, all of that that comes with that. It becomes an empty signifier for whatever struggle we're engaging in at the moment, wherever we are. You know, it becomes a holder for something that Palestine cannot hold by itself. Let's put it that way, that it's a bit larger. So here, you know, we're already hitting like some of the tensions around like that catches. The other thing I think, which I was articulating earlier, is that yes, it's true that on some level, our region, for reasons beyond our own necessary, you know, as people of this region, beyond our own control, you know, are sitting in the crucible of a struggle at the frontiers of a struggle with different articulations of what it means to be human. And it also produces many forms of dreaming of a different world, a world that could be otherwise, no? And it is more urgent here, more necessary perhaps on some level for those interested in political change as well here, interested in having a meaningful different life as well. And because of the ideological, if you want, lineages of racialized hierarchies that our European colonizers brought with them in articulating their own vision of what it means to own the land, what it means to build a state, what it means to be human, that there is something along those lines where the Palestinian struggle in of itself produces the possibility. And I'm not here saying articulates a meaningful horizon of what actually, it doesn't have a content necessarily. It's more like an imageless, if you want, image. It opens up the possibility for thinking the world otherwise, for imagining a different form of relationship, if you want, to the future as such. And I think this is something that emanates from that direct confrontation, and also emanates from the complexity of the confrontation itself, and, you know, of the fact that Palestinian peasants living in Palestine had to confront an entire edifice of colonial operation for more than 130 years for now. You know, like and that builds the urgency of what is to be done, and the urgency of what it means to do something that would actually articulate a different future.
0: Yeah, absolutely. I mean, I'm going to butcher the quote, but David Graeber talked about how we wake up every day and we recreate the world, and there's absolutely no reason that the imaginary concepts of capitalism and colonialism and imperialism must be made every day. It's just that they are, and they could just as not easily, but they could be done otherwise. And I think this is also, you know, kind of circling back to the initial point, like this is also why it's so important to erase memory, because you erase the recollection, the those who carry knowledge that it was otherwise. You know, colonialism has not been around since the dawn of time, you know, and of course, what is a struggle without memory, without that rootedness of understanding that something else is possible? And I feel like also this is something that the US and Israel have in common, right? You see this with the far right in the US, and really just the US as an institution. They try to make themselves native, right? Like the blood and soil, like we are part of this land, even though that's a total hogwash. But it's a kind of like it's a way of like the funhouse mirror of looking at their own amputated histories, all that they've lost through violence that they've done or that's been done to them. It's really like a jealous lashing out is what it feels like. Like I am jealous of your connection, not just to place, but to time. And so I have to somehow erase that so that we can be level and that you are also amputated from place and time as I am.
1: Yeah, I mean, I think you're right. I mean, there's a lot of funny anecdotes here, like also about the relationship between sometimes even colonial bodies and such, and for instance, specific temperatures, you know, like, you know, Israel and Australia, for example, have one of the highest skin cancers, you know, like it has to do with people coming from European origin and, you know, ending up in a different climate than they used to. There is a jealousy, and I think that jealousy has different operations. It can even be, I don't want to go into philosophical discourse too much, even on the level of sheer presence of the Palestinian, him or herself, can cause a disruption in the colonial gaze in a way that when there's violence, the only possible answer for that gaze. And there's a weird operation here in many ways. I mean, if we view, for instance, many of the Israeli settlers in the West Bank, who, for instance, to go back to this kind of archaeological new law and bill, who, for instance, when they came to the West Bank, one of the things that they quite observed about how Palestinian peasants, for instance, treat the land, build their own forms of wall, we call it silsile, for instance, work as shepherds. You know, ultimately, we see, in fact, a lot of mimetic behavior among these settlers of Palestinian practices, cultural practices, practices that tie the Palestinians to the land, and they mimic them while still denying the Palestinians, you know, any form of relationship to the land. And in fact, working tediously to ethnically cleanse and in some cases annihilate the Palestinian presence as such. So we see that. We see it in the appropriation, for instance, of food culture, you know, like of Palestinian food and presenting it as Israeli cuisine and building large-scale Israeli restaurants everywhere that actually holds, you know, the old the recipes of Palestinian grandmas. You see this form of appropriation of elements within Palestinian culture that could be easily incorporated to nativize the Israeli settler in many ways. And it does have this quality of a confession as well in it. It confesses something. It confesses that on some level, the settler realizes that the native is native and realizes that there is a real concrete connection to the land that is ongoing, that has a long history, that is durable. And therefore, the native holds, you know, a quite organic relationship that doesn't need much of legitimation, recognition, annexation, all of this legal discourses that comes also with modernity. You know, like, it is also on some level quite strange that somebody who claims to be native wants the world or wants the U.S. to recognize that, for instance, Judea and Samaria is theirs. Of course, it has a political significance. You can understand that desire for political significance of, you know, the American empire recognizing that the Golan Heights, for instance, is Israeli. But at the same level, it is as if there is an insecurity around the relationship to place, time, and practices around it that always needs outside affirmation. And if you come to the West Bank, for instance, you'll see thousands of Israeli flags on roads. You know, the settlers just put Israeli flags everywhere. Of course, it's an attempt to provoke the Palestinians. It's an attempt to declare that this land is ours. But, you know, this obsession with placing flags everywhere, this obsession of removing Palestinian flag, this obsession with, it tells us something about this kind of settler psyche that is unsettled, incapable of truly creating an organic link that is not in constant need of affirmation, validation from sources outside of itself. And it's weird because as people of the land, we don't have that need. Like, I don't really, you know, despite the fact that we're threatened of, you know, we as Palestinians are threatened by annihilation, we really didn't, you know, most Palestinian society did not care much about the world recognizing the state of Palestine. It's not something that touched us in deeply, you know, like it's not a, you know, yes, there's reasons for it politically that is good, but it's not something that, you know, would really secure us in our relationship with our life. You know, it's, for Israelis, on some level, it is. For Israelis, on some level, it's a necessary psychic mechanism through which they feel more entitled, more coherent as a social nation building project. And I think that kind of, you know, if you want, discrepancy between our psyches is already telling about the relationship. And I think also that it touches upon your other questions around time, you know, what it means to be comfortable with time. And I think here, I mean, to articulate time in this, you know, in this context is quite complicated, because there is something in Israel, and I think here I draw a lot from also a friend of mine and a Palestinian scholar called Nasser Abu Rahmeh, who's in the U.S., and he speaks about the fact that Israel stuck in its moment of inception. With Israel, that the fact that, you know, half of the population between the river and the sea, if not more, is of Arab Palestinian origin, that there's no retrospective legitimation of the settler colonial project in a way that actually the settler can feel comfortable with, that the settler is always in this kind of a position of expansion as to mean to garner security. We can see that with this idea of buffers and zones in Gaza and Lebanon and in Syria. And the more they expand, the more they create new frontiers, the more that there's new frontiers, the more there's settling, the more there's settling, the more there's confrontation, the more it needs more affirmation, validation. So it is an expansive mode, but so it's unsettled. And part of the problem is that because it's unsettled and there's this kind of disruptive relationship to time where you're both stuck and incapable of being comfortable in where you are in place and time, it does produce a violent expansionist settler ideology that is incapable, in fact, of truly feeling secure. And in that sense, is always capable of producing the magnitude of violence that we saw in Gaza, whether it's now or in the future.
0: Yeah, absolutely. I mean, to quote Shakespeare, thou doth protest too much. And, you know, the only thing that the Israelis can do, and you see this in the U.S. too, as the empire continues to fall, it leans back on the only thing that it knows, which is violence, internal and external. I want to wrap up here just sharing this, that because I thought that this was such a beautiful way of putting it, that also from the Monthly Review, and if you had anything to add here, but the temporal revolts and the folding of history, a refusal to inhabit the world as structured by the colonial timeline, and instead another kind of time. It's dense, recursive, haunted, and alive with the presence of that which the world insists must be buried. And I just thought that was such a beautiful framing and a reminder that also the way that we learn history in the U.S. is very much linear. There's no cycles of time. There is no connection. There's not like this layering of ancient history. Things started in 1776 and then everything else. Like it's a very amputated history, which of course feeds the sort of settler colonial project that, of course, at the core of the U.S. is. And I felt that kind of reminder and that shift of framing and paradigm was really beautiful.
1: Thanks.
0: And thank you again so much for coming on the show and sharing your insight. Again, I think it's really important for folks in the U.S. and wherever you're listening, whether that be the imperial core of the U.S. or Europe, I think these are important lessons. So thank you so much, Abood.
1: Thank you for having me again.
2: 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Coming up next on the program, Meta's censorship of LGBTQ voices. That's coming up right now, so please stay with us. Thanks, everyone, for joining us at the Project Censored radio show on Pacifica Radio. I'm your co-host, Eleanor Goldfield, and we're very glad right now to be joined again by Martha Dimitratu, who's the founder and executive director of Repro Uncensored, a global nonprofit documenting and challenging systemic online censorship, AI-driven harms, and the influence of big tech on access to information, freedom of expression, and democratic participation. Repro Uncensored's research and investigations have been featured by hundreds of media outlets worldwide. And through Repro Uncensored, Martha also develops cultural initiatives and movement-building projects that bring together art, technology, digital rights, and social justice. And we're glad to be joined for the first time by Casper Pisters, who's the head of communication for Amsterdam's wonderful and notorious Club Church, with a background in journalism. Currently, Casper does comms for the Dutch HIV organization. And Lotje Beek, who is a policy advisor at the Dutch digital rights organization Bits of Freedom, focusing on big tech and online platforms. She mainly works on digital rights within European platform regulation. And in that context, she advocates for the effective enforcement of the Digital Services Act. And Bits of Freedom recently won a court case against Meta platforms based on that law. So we're going to talk about Meta some today, which of course means that this probably won't get shared on Instagram, but that's fine. So let's start off here.
0: Well, just some basics to orient our listeners, particularly because most of our listeners are, in fact, in the evil empire known as the United States. So y'all are involved in a case against Meta, which, for those who don't know, is the parent company of Instagram and Facebook, evil Zuckerberg, etc. And as I understand it, it's a case that challenges the rights of corporations to essentially invisibilize already marginalized communities online, something that we see, or perhaps don't see, happening seemingly at an increasing rate, not just, of course, in the U.S., but as we're discussing here in Europe as well. So starting off here, what prompted the case that y'all have brought, and what are the main like parameters of that case?
3: With Reprint Censor, we've been documenting a lot of the censorship that is happening on platforms such as, obviously, Meta. Specifically, we documented a big wave of censorship back in November, December, with hundreds of accounts that were ultimately taken down in the US and globally. Many of the accounts were actually based in the Netherlands, including Club Church and other accounts like the Queer Agenda that we saw taken down. A lot of the accounts ultimately were put back up, but it took quite a bit of a process, whether it's like a mix between public pressure, press, trying to get contacts that we have within to ultimately get them back. It's very difficult to get the accounts reinstated. The redress mechanisms are harder and harder, despite having legislations in Europe that are supposed to protect account holders against this kind of, you know, discriminatory practices. What we're seeing later on in, I would say, April of this year is a second big wave of censorship that takes down also a lot of the same accounts that we saw in the first wave, including, again, Club Church, the Queer Agenda, and many other accounts like Teletech and, you know, so on, that were like a lot of incredible cultural queer landmarks of the Netherlands. So it felt very, I think, relevant and important for us to come together and, you know, stand up against what we believe is discrimination against queer accounts in the specific case. And there are many other marginalized groups that are affected. Reproductive health, as you know, is one of them. That's a bit how it came to be. My understanding of the law, and I'll stop talking, is that, you know, you have to be quite national in the way that you run this kind of like class actions, as in, you know, it made sense for it to be based in a specific country. We hope that this could build a good precedent to be applied in other countries within the EU and globally, as well as perhaps try to create better transnational, you know, European class actions against big tech and beyond.
4: Yeah, well, what was interesting to me is it indeed happened to a lot of queer clubs, and people started reaching out to each other, and we were going back and forth with ways to try and get the stuff back, informing each other about other organizations that were being affected. And at some point, I realized that this was a network that was starting to be built. In a way, you could say Meta is organizing their own resistance, because they really are bringing us together to an extent that I have never experienced before. We can't do without Instagram just yet. So much of our communication happens there. But to just keep on going there and hope and pray that we, you know, that we last a little while, that doesn't make sense. So something has to happen, and we all felt that, and that I think that was very vital too, because probably everyone on Instagram at some point already has had that thought. Every queer person, for sure, like, should I be doing this apart from all the mental health aspects of being on those platforms and the hours of our lives that we hand over to those platforms in return for cat videos and whatnot.
5: In the EU, we have this regulation called the Digital Services Act, which we as Bits of Freedom and many organizations within the digital rights groups have been working on for years. And that's actually the part that's super interesting to us, is whether Meta is obeying the law here. Because like, Meta is allowed to take down accounts if only they are making sure to offer the safeguards that are in this regulation. And what Marta and we found is that many of the organizations didn't get like the legal protection that they are supposed to get when their account is taken down. So when Meta takes your account down or takes your content down or makes like any decision about your account or your content, they have to motivate that decision. And that has to be kind of a like broad motivation, like what rule did you breach and what exact piece of content was breaking the rules and why was this piece of content breaking this and that rule. And then also when they do remove your account, they have to offer you a way to appeal that decision. And we saw that in many of the cases, accounts didn't even get like any explanation. Some cases they got explanation that didn't make sense at all. And some organizations just got, hey, you breached Meta's rules, period. Which is obviously not enough for a legal motivation that they are supposed to give. And this is something we've been seeing within the queer community now, but also outside of the queer community in so many places. So that's something that's super interesting to us and definitely shows that we have like some legal ground to stand on against Meta.
0: Yeah, absolutely. And I'm curious, in the US, just a lot of things, but in the US, you never get an explanation and you can't appeal. I mean, you can try to, but I mean, it's like throwing stones at Mount Everest. But I'm curious, did anybody ever respond and say, oh, these are the rules you broke? Or has it still been totally quiet and they've still not given you any even like paltry excuse as to why things were taken down?
4: No, there's zero. There's a standard prompt also when we got our account back. Thank you, Martha. There was just a message, you can use your account again. And it didn't even feel good this time around. That is the weird part. Like, yeah, for how long?
3: What we get often is, that was a mistake, or, you know, it's just nothing. It's just we get the account back. And we are seeing that it's becoming harder and harder to reinstate the accounts. It's becoming harder and harder to get access to someone to get any kind of answers. And it's often the same accounts that get hit again and again. So there's no institutional memory that this keeps happening again to the same groups over and over again. And then I think what's also very interesting to talk about is a bit, I don't know if Lotte you want to say, but GDPR, which is, you know, a piece of legislation that is pretty robust, that is supposed to protect your personal information and data within the EU at least. But we've seen how you have like groups of accounts that are related to one account holder, let's say, whether because they use their email or their IP or whatever they use. And all of a sudden, all these accounts are taken down together. You know, that's not the way to go. Obviously, that has nothing to do with the content of the account, but with the actual user. So, you know, there's these kind of questions. And then I think what's also very important to stress is, you know, the whole thing about freedom of expression. And I know the work that you all do with Project Censor. So, you know, often we hear the anti-rights movement saying, yeah, we're getting censored. But the truth is that it's all these cultural incredible groups that are keep getting taken down, and that goes very much against freedom of expression and freedom of speech, at least within the EU. So
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5: So we sent a summons letter to Meta. Before that, these organizations have gathered a lot of media attention, which is great because then Meta can maybe feel a little bit more pressure. And in the media, at both the like waves of removals, Meta didn't respond for the first couple of weeks. And after a couple of weeks, they responded to like one or two media outlets with like insane explanations saying this was a technical error, which is something they've been saying for like 1 or 2 years now, every time something like this happens. So when young people couldn't search for queer related content for months, they also said it was a technical error. So like pushing technical error as an excuse for this like super smart company every time something goes wrong that usually the same kind of like minorities are targeted, that's interesting to say the least.
4: Well, first of all, our accounts are reinstalled. So apparently what it is that we were doing in the end wasn't wrong. Otherwise, I don't think we would have gotten it back. But what they effectively accomplish is by attacking some of us, they get to all of us. Even when we lost our stuff, there were some other queer initiatives that were hesitant about posting about it because, you know, it injects certain fear. Like, oh my God, what if that means we're also being taken down? It is very effective to accomplish that you start censoring yourself and everything that you put out there. I think that is why it's very important to push back.
0: Yeah, absolutely. The complying in advance and the self-censorship is really dangerous. It can be slipped into so easily. And hearing y'all speak, it also highlights some things that we experience in the U.S., the difference between like corporate queerness and like a grassroots, like we like to say that, you know, the first Pride was a riot. And, you know, you're not supposed to have Lockheed Martin or the police, you know, at Pride. Like, that's not what Pride is about. And you'd think that places like the Netherlands or, you know, right now I'm in Sweden, who has like a huge Pride parade and da-da-da and everything's so great. Unless we like start acting up, right? Like we're supposed to be the nice queers that wave our national flags and, you know, serve in the military, right? But if queers start talking back and pushing back, that like grassroots, that dissident queerness is not okay. And so you see like during Pride Month, of course, there's going to be Pride flags plastered everywhere, you know, like literally weapons manufacturers have Pride flags, which is, And I wanted to ask you where the case is now. You mentioned Lucia, you mentioned a letter. Can you tell us where things stand right now? We're recording this, so folks are aware, we're recording this on June 8th. Obviously, it's airing later, but what is the status now?
5: So I think like 10 organizations sent a summons letter to Meta. So that's mostly affected organizations and some supportive organizations like Bits of Freedom and Repro Uncensored. So a summons letter basically means that our lawyers sent a letter to Meta saying, hey, you haven't been following the law and this and that should change. These are our demands. And Meta has received the letter. Right now we're waiting for a meeting with them.
0: Yeah, I imagine the goal is to tire you out. And I wanted to also ask kind of, because Casper, you brought this up too, like the effects that it has, both good and bad. You know, you've got the how this kind of seeped out of the digital space and into, as the kids say, IRL in real life, actual organizing that takes place face to face, which I as an organizer think is the most powerful organizing. So I'm curious, like, how has this then affected that digital space, but then also that in real life organizing and this kind of feeling that, okay, well, then us queers have to find different spaces and different ways to promote our voices and to not be silenced?
4: Yeah, I think Meta is absolutely fine with you criticizing Meta as long as you do it on the Meta platform. They want you to engage in whichever way, angry, sad, happy. The other day, I saw this nice sticker, The Future is Offline. I made a photo of it holding it in my hand, wanted it to post it on Instagram. And I was like, no. As a club, of course, we are about offline and we are about people meeting each other on the dance floor. But yeah, we kind of handed over this whole communication aspect to Meta. We used to have different ways of getting that information out there. All of that is gone now. How to rebuild that? We're very much in an early stage of that. So I can't really tell, but I can tell you that it's happening.
3: I would just add that we have been coming together within this incredible group and also generally in thinking of alternative technologies and platforms of communication, you know, which by nature may be harder to move everyone to for multiple reasons, including the fact that we're looking for things that are less addictive, right? I mean, you know, so it's a bit of a paradox on its own. And then I think, yeah, doing as many events as possible. We also, with our colleagues, because there's a lot of accounts also in Germany that were taken down, just did two great events, also called No Longer Online. There is efforts also in terms of policy and litigation. There was a lot of health accounts in France that were recently taken down. They're also reconsidering a bit, you know, maybe doing a complaint as well. So I think coming together in a multi-layered way is important. I mean, what we've seen is how easily when you just poke into a specific community to find out a bit about what's going on in censorship, you all of a sudden have hundreds of accounts that are coming out, you know, and saying that they've been censored. So I do really believe that, I mean, you know, this podcast and just campaigning and awareness is very critical. I mean, understanding that there is a very regional on the ground pattern, but also like a global scale of how this is doing and how meta policies are affecting the world, I think is obviously very important.
0: I think that is, I mean, there's so many more threads and I feel like we could sit here and talk for hours until I go get my first glass of wine for the day, but you all have lives to live as well. So folks, do check out Repro Uncensored. They do incredible work and we've actually collaborated with them
2: on Instagram.
3: So many times. Yeah.
2: It's like the mafia. Like, it's like you try to leave and then it's like, nope. Yeah, I feel like Al Pacino. Anyway, so do check out their work. And thank you so much, all of you. Martha, Casper, Lucia, thank you so much for coming on the show. And even more so, thank you for the work that you do. Really appreciate it.
3: Yeah, thanks for having us
5: and giving us a stage.

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I'm your producer and co-host, Eleanor Goldfield, along with my co-host and executive producer, Mickey Huff. For more information about all the things that the

information over at our website. Again, that's projectcensored.org. Please also follow us on social media at Project Censored. As always, thank you so much for listening, and we'll see you next time. Democracy, politics, and the apocalypse. Got the skies looking ominous. So the ocean burn bright with waves full of poison. Genocide, wars, fall for little boys. And the weapons manufactured paid for by attacks on all the bridges and the levees and the mines collapsing. All the prisons.

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